0: that its competitors don't also have to comply with. So Meta is less resistant to legal compliance. It's more willing to accept that the regulators can tell it how to run its business, but only if, in Meta's mind, it's a level playing field. So it was absolutely critical to Meta in this case that if it settled, it was going to drag along its competitors, whether they really want it to be dragged along or not, to the same deal, so that teams can't just check out a Meta, go to the competitor down the information superhighway and get a better deal there, and Meta then is at a competitive disadvantage. And it mattered so much to Meta that they did two things of interest. The first is that it agreed to restrict miners' usage of Meta even more if other competitors agreed to the same restrictions. So that's a carrot for the state AGs to go out and get even greater alleged protection for miners if they can get the competitors under that program. The second thing is that Meta conditioned a large chunk of the payments on the state AGs going out and getting the competitors under the same program. In other words, essentially, Meta has now deputized the state AGs as its police against its competitors and is paying them to do its dirty work. So the state AGs might think that this is a win, but Meta is also looking at this as, we got the state AGs to go off and harass our competitors, and we're willing to pay them to do that.
1: And the California AG did say they'll be going after Meta's competitors next.
2: Meta is part of the industry, a major player in the industry, but there's a bigger ecosystem that we will not be satisfied until we address all of the problems in the entire industry. So we are going to focus on TikTok. We are going to focus on Snap.
1: So TikTok and Snap and probably YouTube will be pressured to make similar deals.
0: The competitors may not like this deal at all, but now Meta and the state AGs are collaborating together against these other competitors. So I can assure you that YouTube and Snap and TikTok reading this agreement, at each line, you could just see the anger bar rising in their heads, because this is an agreement that's against their interest. They had no say in the agreement, and now Meta is throwing hundreds of millions of dollars at this problem to try to get the state AGs to bind them.
1: And Meta is still facing thousands of other lawsuits.
0: This settlement doesn't apply to any of the other pending litigation that's been brought by the school districts, the Native American tribes, and by individual victims, of which there are thousands of individual victims who've already sued Meta. And that's why there's a large overhang of additional legal risk that it still needs to resolve. This settlement doesn't have any bearing on that.
1: Do you have any First Amendment concerns about this settlement?
0: The agreement represents the concession of Meta of certain editorial decisions that it traditionally had the prerogative to make. And it's interesting and a little uncomfortable that the state attorneys general have bound Meta to that. In a sense, part of the bargain for price was the state AGs getting remedies that might very well have not been available to it in court because of the restrictions on free speech. Essentially, the state AGs are controlling how Meta talks with its users. So there's something disquieting about the idea that Meta and the state AGs have agreed to what are fundamentally restrictions on Meta's freedom to publish, especially when we don't even know if that's constitutionally permitted. One possibility, this agreement will look really weird if that question gets answered by the Supreme Court. And the Supreme Court says that states have no power to dictate how online publishers present content to users. Meta has agreed to that. And it might very well be that that agreement is based on an unconstitutional premise.
1: It's more complicated than it initially seems. Thanks so much, Eric. That's Professor Eric Goldman of Santa Clara University Law School. Coming up next, President Trump keeps racing ahead, and the courts can't catch up. I'm June Grosso, and you're listening to Bloomberg.
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18: The people that are opposing the ballroom are people that, in my opinion, are very disloyal to our country, very, very disloyal to our country. And I think we're doing very well. We're way ahead of schedule.
1: And that's important because President Trump is racing to construct the 90,000 square foot ballroom with a 250 person crew working 20 hours a day, 7 days a week, to keep the project ahead of schedule. Speed is essential because Trump is racing against the courts, and so far, he's outrunning them. The project has moved ahead without any input from Congress or the public, and despite two courts ruling that Trump was flouting the law. And Chief Justice John Roberts has given Trump the go-ahead to outrun the Supreme Court as well. He can keep building his ballroom while the justices take more time to consider the issue. This isn't a new scenario for Trump. He's been acting first and then daring the courts to catch up with him since he took office for the second time. Joining me is James Fander, a professor at Northwestern Law School. James, does the Chief Justice's interim order tell us anything about how the full Supreme Court is going to look at this issue?
19: I don't think we learned much from the order that the Chief issued. It seems to me like just a request for some additional time, suggesting the court's taking the issue seriously, but hasn't yet found its way to a resolution.
1: So you've had two lower courts ruling that the ballroom project is probably illegal, but work was allowed to continue. I mean, why was work allowed to continue when they're saying that it's illegal?
19: I think it was an attempt to accommodate the national security concerns that are associated with the proposed construction below ground. The government took the position, both in the district court and the appellate court, that the below ground construction was separable from the ballroom construction, and that the below ground construction had all sorts of security implications, bunkers and emergency medical care facilities and that sort of thing. Very difficult for a court to second guess those kinds of concerns, especially when the government is basically admitting down below anyway, that the ballroom part of the project is separable from the below ground national security or security part of the project. So the government pitched the matter to the lower courts, I believe, as a situation where we can do this below ground thing without prejudice to the eventual construction of a ballroom above ground, and we can figure out what the legality of that is down the road. But in the meantime, we've already gotten this far with the national security below ground work, so let's continue with that. And I think that's why both courts agreed that the below ground work could continue, thinking that they would retain some control over the ultimate shape of the above ground ballroom. Now the government's taking the position, of course, that the above ground ballroom is integral with the below ground security concerns that led to the continuation of the construction in the first place.
1: I mean, what we had here was President Trump knocking down the East Wing before anybody could blink their eyes. I mean, it was there one day, it seemed like it was down the next day.
19: So he
1: took that action without any authorization, and it's done. So what do the courts do to catch up to him? You know, it's over.
19: So in terms of restoring the East Wing, I think you're right that it is done. And the question is, now what is the proper response architecturally and historically to the scars that have been created in this place that belongs to the public and belongs to the government and is within the control and stewardship of the Congress of the United States? And that's a question that is not easy to answer. There's no way to unring the bell or restore the East Wing. And I don't think anybody believes that what we should do is return to the best reconstruction or recreation of the East Wing we could find. I think the question is the legality of ongoing construction. And I think the lower courts, at least with some justification, view that ongoing construction project as unlawful because not lawfully approved by Congress, and therefore subject to limitation, control, injunction, so forth. And then the question is, once that injunction takes hold, what will be the shape of the project going forward if President Trump is required to secure the approvals and authorizations that he said he was going to get when he started making noise about the ballroom and never got, you know, because he decided he wanted to do it his own way without anyone else playing a part in the magnificent ballroom he was about to create?
1: Isn't this sending a message that illegal behavior is being rewarded? You get to complete your ballroom, even though what you've done is illegal because you've gone this far already. This is a pattern, and it happens in immigration cases. It happens in grant cases. It happens over and over again. When the courts finally get involved, it's too late. It's all over.
19: No, it's true. And what I call the first mover advantage that the president enjoys as a, you know, executive or commander in chief means that he can take action and proceed on the assumption that it's lawful until somebody tells him otherwise. I think that's been his basic MO. And in past presidencies, not in every case, obviously, but presidents showed a great deal more restraint in this shadow of uncertain law. I think this president prefers to move in the shadow of uncertain law. And even when there's no uncertainty at all, if he believes that either the Constitution or some other grant of authority allows him to take the action, then he will take it and turn the rest of it over to the lawyers. And we've seen it, as you say, time and again in the immigration space, the removal of aliens under the Alien Enemies Act. We've seen it with the dismantling of USAID. We've seen it with the discharge of employees from positions in the executive branch without due process of law. If there were questions about the legality, there's a way to have a legal proceeding to determine whether a person properly holds an office. But instead, President Trump would rather fire now and litigate later. And that has been, I think, quite the pattern of his presidency.
1: Well, it continues to work well for him. The Supreme Court seems to continue expanding presidential power. Is there any reason to think that it will limit him in this case with the White House ballroom?
19: There, I think, is reason to think that the Supreme Court will be concerned about President Trump's violation of appropriations limitations that Congress has imposed upon him. I'm not sure that his role as the unitary executive under Article 2 will be understood to override appropriations restrictions. So that may be a place where the Supreme Court is a bit more protective of the traditional allocation of responsibilities as between the president and the Congress of the United States. And so I think there's some hope in this case, given the fact that there's a pretty strong case to be made that Congress has previously appropriated money and understood itself to be the responsible party in making decisions about the shape of White House construction projects. There's some hope that the Supreme Court will understand the threat posed to congressional appropriation power by the actions of President Trump with respect to the White House, and perhaps that will have some, you know, radiating effect on other of the projects that he has in mind. There's a history, I think, of some minor alterations and improvements in the language of the relevant statute to the White House that are what you might call presidential vanity projects. You know, the installation by FDR of a swimming pool indoors, the use of that pool by JFK, the decision to close the pool by Richard Nixon and put, you know, a one-lane bowling alley in the White House, and the decision by Gerald Ford to create an outdoor swimming pool. These are all relatively modest changes that don't really change the footprint of the White House or the appearance of it. Nothing to compare, obviously, to a $400 million ballroom project of the kind that's currently underway. And so it's hard for the current project to fit within that tradition of alterations and improvements that we've seen in the past. And for that reason, it may be that the Supreme Court pushes back a bit.
1: Does it make a difference that Trump says that private donations are paying for the ballroom, although some reporting shows that public funds are covering more than half the cost?
19: Yeah, that's a good question. And I was puzzled by that myself a bit, because one of the claims being made here is that the National Park Service collects appropriated funds for use in connection with National Park Service projects. And so this relevant statute characterizes those donated funds as appropriated. And so the government has kind of cobbled together an argument that goes like this: once the money has been collected and placed in the vault of the National Park Service, it's now appropriated funds, and the authorization to use appropriated funds that appears elsewhere in federal law can be stitched together with those donations and create the appearance that these funds have been, in fact, appropriated for the use that they have been put to. I think that's a very difficult argument to make in the end, given the jealousy with which the Congress of the United States guards its appropriation powers. And it's uncertain, I think, whether that kind of argument will be accepted by the Supreme Court. But that's the argument. You know, there's been nothing on this scale before in terms of donated funds put to the uses that they are being put to here. And it's at least very hard for me to see how this could be considered the kind of congressional control that we normally associate with the appropriations process.
1: What would be the best outcome, the best case scenario, for those who want to see supervision and independent oversight of the construction of the ballroom?
19: So if you were concerned about construction of a ballroom and you wanted the best possible outcome you could get, then it seems a remand to the district court is going to be required, and that's going to, you know, require the district court to continue to oversee the project. I mean, one possibility is a hold on above ground construction, and that's all that's really on the table right now. Put a hold on above ground construction while we conduct the necessary assessments and run through the necessary authorization and approval processes. That could all be handled as expeditiously as possible. I assume that President Trump might want to try to get all that done before the November election cycle, but it's obviously up to him to decide how he wants to secure that approval. And then once approvals have been granted, then the project could continue. And I don't necessarily see it as delaying the completion or leaving a hole in the ground. It seems to me like everybody's going to say at the end of the day, let's do it. Let's just not do exactly all of that. Or maybe we can scale it back. Or in a sense, maybe it can refer to the pre-existing East Wing in some way that reminds us that it used to be there. I don't know. Hard to predict how it might shake out. But without consultation, you're not going to get anything but Trump's vision, obviously.
1: And there is no indication as to when the Supreme Court will rule. It's been great getting your insights, James. Thanks so much. That's Professor James Fender of Northwestern Law School. Coming up next on the Bloomberg Law Show, an Air Force major is facing criminal charges after calling for Trump's impeachment. I'm June Grosso, and you're listening to Bloomberg.
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9: On July 1st, at a protest on the steps of the U.S. Capitol, Air Force Major Jason Watson, dressed in his uniform, called for the impeachment of President Trump for ordering military action against foreign countries like Iran.
10: When the President of the United States orders military action against foreign countries, absent an emergency scenario, where American interests are under imminent, dire threat, as was done with Venezuela, Cuba, and Iran, that's an unconstitutional usurpation of Congress's authority and a violation of the War Powers Clause. These violations resulted in the deaths of 13 service members and injuries of hundreds more. For this, the President and Vice President must be impeached, convicted, and removed.
9: After Watson, who served in the Air Force for 17 years, repeated his criticism of Trump on CNN, he was criminally charged under the Uniform Code of Military Justice with violating Article 88 for contemptuous remarks about Trump, violating Article 92 for disobeying orders, and violating Article 133 for conduct unbecoming an officer. The Article 88 contemptuous remarks charges are exceedingly rare, so much so that there have only been a few instances since the modern code of military justice was enacted. Joshua Kastenberg, a professor at the University of New Mexico Law School and a former judge and lawyer in the U.S. Air Force. Josh, let's start with the charges under Article 88 of the Uniform Code of Military Justice, which prohibits officers from using contemptuous words against the president, the vice president, Congress, and other U.S. representatives.
11: Well, those charges, first of all, they're quite ancient. They go back to, in a sense, Thomas Jefferson, when the first Articles of War were being rewritten from the British. And one of the things that was changed from the British article to what we now know as Article 88 is the U.S. limited it to the chain of command in the military. So it's an old charge. It's a charge that has been used in a very selective manner over the years. You know, you can go back to the Vietnam War. There was a lieutenant calling Lyndon Johnson a war criminal. And then you can jump ahead to the president, and we've got this major who's making disparaging words against the president. But there have been hundreds of others who've done it and haven't been charged.
9: What's the standard used to determine whether the remarks are contemptuous?
11: So remarks tend to be considered contemptuous if they're made in a manner that would undermine confidence and the reliability of the chain of command. And so you can go back, for example, to the Vietnam War, and there was this army captain, and he was a noted dermatologist. He was training corpsmen. His name was Captain Levy. And he started advising students who were, you know, enlisted members in the United States Army's Medical Corps not to go to Vietnam by arguing that it was an imperialistic, it was a white man's war, it was making the rich richer, it was immoral and unconstitutional. And, you know, he had a position of authority over them. And so he was convicted in a court-martial. It went all the way up to the United States Supreme Court, and the Supreme Court upheld the conviction in a case we know as Parker versus Levy. Today, I think one of the things the defense counsel will raise is the idea that this major would undermine the chain of command and military discipline is unprovable, and that is a burden on the government to have to prove.
9: Does the prosecution have to show that what he said was contemptuous rather than just critical? And what's the line?
11: Well, yeah, I mean, you're absolutely right in asking that question. Words have meaning, and they particularly have meaning in the law. The prosecution has to prove beyond a reasonable doubt that the words were contemptuous. So what might separate the major from, say, Lieutenant Howe in 1967, who stood outside of Fort Bliss with a sandwich board calling Lyndon Johnson a war criminal, is that it's unclear to me whether the major engaged in any superfluous or mean-spirited name-calling and rather just exercised what he believed his prerogative to warn Congress about conditions in the military and how the chain of command might be acting in an unconstitutional manner. That might not clear the hurdle of contempt, but I suspect it will.
9: People in the military don't have the same First Amendment rights that the rest of us do.
11: No, you're absolutely correct. I mean, one of the things that you learn is that you are surrendering to the federal government some of your free speech rights, and that includes the right to be politically engaged in a military status. But, you know, this administration has done more to water down the political military barrier. And they've instead politicized the military to an unusual degree, that they've set an example that it's okay to cross the line. And you see it in the speeches that Secretary of Defense Hegseth has made to uniformed personnel, the speeches the president makes at the academy graduations, and just basically their public comments and the overuse of the military to promote the president's ideology. There's no equal to that in my lifetime. And so I suspect one of the things that this major's attorneys are going to argue is that it's the president himself who's moved the definitions of what political activity and contemptuous language are, and therefore that is the standard by which our client must be judged, and therefore they can't prove beyond a reasonable doubt he's guilty of contempt.
9: There are 10 charges in all under three articles. Tell us about the other charges.
11: So Article 92 is a failure to obey lawful orders or regulations, and I can tell you that demonstrating in a military uniform for any cause without permission, whether it's for wildlife preservation, children's rights, or a political rally that's partisan, if you don't have permission to be in uniform and you're part of it, you've crossed the line. Now, again, selective prosecution is something that I'm sure the defense counsel in this case will raise, because they'll point out the fact that the president has used the military at his partisan rallies. No one there has been prosecuted, so we'll see what happens. As for Article 133, that's the easiest of all the charges to prove. It's called conduct unbecoming an officer and a gentleman, and it basically throws it out to the court-martial whether or not this major crossed the line. The prosecution doesn't really have to prove that there's a threat to good order and discipline. It's just rather whether or not this major has crossed the line against the norms and become something of a criminal embarrassment to the military. I mean, the classic line of that is an officer who goes and does something legal like gambling, but falls into debt and can't pay the debt back. But you do see examples of conduct on becoming an officer and a gentleman for lots of different things that are ordinarily legal. I think of all the charges, this is the easiest to prove, but this major's attorneys are going to argue that their client is selectively prosecuted in violation of his constitutional rights.
9: It hasn't actually been decided yet whether Major Watson will have to face trial.
11: Yeah, well, the thing is that he's held in pretrial confinement, which is very unusual for an officer. I mean, even officers who are accused of violent crimes, like rape, generally don't end up being placed in pretrial confinement. So first we have to wait and see whether a military judge, or if they go and try to file in U.S. District Court, whether a U.S. District Court judge would order him released from pretrial confinement under the argument that, look, he's not a threat to good order and discipline. He hasn't committed a violent crime. He's not charged with espionage. This is just something that normal human beings can do in the United States. So even before we were to get to a trial, that could become an issue. Then this has to go through the military's equivalent of a grand jury. That's done by one individual. It's not really a grand jury, but it's the equivalent of a grand jury. It's a pretrial investigation. And then and only then would a senior military officer known as a general court-martial convening authority, and usually those are major generals or, you know, rear admirals, upper half or higher, lieutenant generals, four-star generals and the like, able to convene a general court-martial against this major. So it's a process. And one of the things that makes this process different is that I think the government has opened the door to the possibility of the defense counsel being able to stop this process in its tracks through some sort of appeal to the United States District Court.
9: I thought that when you're in the military, you're subject to the jurisdiction of the military courts. How would he get this into federal district court?
11: Well, when you can prove to the federal courts that the government is either incompetent, has violated your client's rights to a constitutional degree, or has committed a major infraction of the law, you can get it into the U.S. District Court. It's a very high bar. But if you remember the case of Lieutenant Aaron Watada did not want to go and comply with his orders to deploy to Iraq or Afghanistan, and the prosecution was getting ready to prosecute him in a court-martial for failure to go. There was some problem with the handling of evidence, of the discovery requirement to give Watada's attorneys all of the government's evidence. The defense counsel shrewdly went to U.S. District Court, and the U.S. District Court shut that case down, and the military was never able to go forward and prosecute Lieutenant Aaron Watada for something that, at least facially, Aaron Watada did, which was refuse to comply with orders. But for every Lieutenant Watada, there are hundreds of people who the military more or less functions as it's supposed to do, and they can't get into U.S. District Court. What makes this case different is its uniqueness.
9: It seems like they're charging him in many different ways for the same act.
11: Yeah, well, that's one area where the military justice system can misfire, because a military trial judge, just like a state criminal trial judge or a U.S. District Court judge, has to make sure that the charges do not overlap to such a degree as to violate the Constitution's prohibition against double jeopardy. And I've taken a look at the way this case has been charged, and one of the features of it to me is that there is enough of an overlap to create a constitutional issue in this case. A military trial judge could say to the government, you're going to have to decide which of these charges you're going forward on and which you're not because there's significant overlap, or I'll throw it out to the court martial to do that. And the other possibility I could see a military judge doing is saying, I'm just going to consolidate a bunch of these charges if he's found guilty of them for the purpose of sentencing into a singular charge.
9: And Watson, who's about 3 years from retirement, could be dismissed from the service and lose his pay and benefits if he's convicted. And there's also the possibility of jail time. Thanks for joining me, Josh. That's Professor Joshua Kastenberg of the University of New Mexico Law School. And that's it for this edition of the Bloomberg Law Show. Remember, you can always get the latest legal news by listening to our Bloomberg Law podcast wherever you get your favorite.
0: Where you live. 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KYCR, Golden Valley. 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
2: With SRN News, I'm Ron Taylor. Congress may avoid another disruptive government shutdown just as lawmakers head into campaign season.
13: The House is expected to vote next week on a Senate-passed continuing resolution to keep the federal government funded temporarily. The measure needs a two-thirds majority under House rules, but it passed the Senate with strong bipartisan support. Without an agreement, funding would expire September 30th. Supporters say the stopgap gives lawmakers time to negotiate full-year spending bills and protects federal workers from another damaging shutdown. Bob Agner reporting.
2: Ontario Premier Doug Ford has responded to President Trump's Lake America decree with a billboard declaring, "Lake Ontario, now and always." Ford unveiled the sign near Grimsby, Ontario, wearing a Team Canada soccer jersey. The display follows the president's order for U.S. agencies to call Lake Ontario, Lake America. This is SRN News.
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1: And I'm Ed Kalenge in the Bloomberg Newsroom. Here are some of the stories we're watching. Inflation isn't slowing, and Fed Chair Kevin Warsh says the central bank policymakers may have to act soon if they want to bring it down. Ann Mehlety is head of equity investments at Allspring Global Investments.
3: As an equity investor, I was thrilled to hear him talk about the strength of the economy, like Kevin just mentioned, but also clearly focused on inflation and what they need to do to keep it in check. And so, look, I know there's a lot of talk between monetary and fiscal policy and how those two work together, but I think right now Kevin is staying in his lane, and I think the market's more comfortable, if anything, that we have a sense of the direction going forward.
1: Allspring Global's Ann Mehlety on Bloomberg this weekend. Warsh says policymakers still aim to bring down inflation to its 2% annual goal, but a key measure this week shows the current rate is 3.7. President Trump is hailing an historic deal with Venezuela, which he says will more than double American oil reserves at a time when oil and gas prices are rising with the war in Iran. But Bloomberg's Jeff Mason says details of the plan are still murky and could come with potential legal challenges.
4: Whether or not it's as big or as great as President Trump is suggesting, I think is a little bit TBD. But what I would say is just kind of from a standback perspective, it's another pretty big example of the president sort of jettisoning Republican orthodoxy and getting a state stake in a private company, or in this case, a public-private partnership of some kind, to reap benefits that he sees coming down the pike years and years and years from now in terms of access to this oil.
1: White House reporter Jeff Mason on Bloomberg this weekend. On the Bloomberg Oddlots podcast, Richmond Fed President Tom Barkin said the economy is solid, but with some surprises.
5: The economy's solid, I think he said that.
6: Yeah.
5: And you can definitely see that in the GDP numbers and the consumer spending numbers. I mean, it's been crazy this year that gas prices went up and consumer spending accelerated. It's been crazy that you have all this uncertainty and artificial intelligence spending has led investment to, you know, almost double versus this historic thing.
1: Richmond Fed President Tom Barkin. 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I'm Ed Kalenge. 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
31: I'm Barry Ritholtz. You're listening to Masters in Business on Bloomberg Radio. My, I can't even say extra special, legendary guest is David Booth. He is the founder, chairman, and former CEO of Dimensional Fund Advisors, or DFA as they're known. The firm manages over $1 trillion in global assets. He started the business in a spare room of his Brooklyn apartment in 1981. The firm is now headquartered in Austin, employs more than 1,600 people. His new book is Stay Calm, Learn to Embrace Uncertainty in Investing and Life. It comes out September 1st. David Booth, welcome back to Bloomberg.
32: Well, thanks for having me. It's always a pleasure.
31: I was going to say the same. It's always a pleasure. I know your background, but I'm going to assume a lot of listeners may not be familiar with it. So I want to start with, go all the way back to your college and grad school education. You get a bachelor's in economics from the University of Kansas. Then you get a master's degree focused in business. And then you go to the University of Chicago for a PhD. That very much sounds like academia was the future.
32: Well, it really was. I mean, in the sense that, like a lot of kids, when you're in college or even high school, you think, boy, I'd like to be a professor because that's all you know, right?
31: Right. And it's a great job. You're on a campus. It looks like fun.
32: Yeah, back in those days, it was a good professionally. I mean, there is a thrill of teaching kids, seeing the light go on. Mm-hmm. Kind of the same thing we have in business. You know, when when you have a client finally,
0: when they get it,
32: you know, it's very cool.
0: So at Chicago, you pivot from a PhD to an MBA and eventually become some young professor, was not that much older than you, Gene Fama's assistant, researcher, TA. Tell us a little bit about what led to that pivot.
32: Well, I mean, the backdrop is in that period of time, late 60s, early 70s, that's where science really emerged, or finance emerged as a science and has continued to evolve. You know, even today. And by that, I mean, for something to be a science, you need testable hypotheses. Don't worry, I'm not getting too heavy into this. And before 1960, they just didn't have the data to test things out. So, in the early 60s, the University of Chicago developed this research quality database.
0: CRISP.
32: It started in 1926. So now,

0: academia, if not yet on Wall Street. Tell us a little bit about what was so attractive about EMH.
1: Well, it was incredibly exciting. If Gene Fama did research and I tried to apply the ideas rather than the other way around. I walked into his office one day and said, look, I think I'd like to leave the program. So he calls up Mac McQuown out at Wells Fargo in San Francisco. Mac was in charge of applying quantitative methods for the bank, and one of the areas he worked on was investing. So he recommended me, and Mac and I hit it off, and he invited me to go work for them, and so I decided to leave the program.
0: So the first job, you worked for Mac at Wells Fargo in San Francisco?
1: In San Francisco.
0: I didn't realize you were on the West Coast for a while. So Mac is the guy who's often credited with creating the first version of an index fund. I think, if memory serves, it was for an institutional client's pension or something like that.
1: Yeah, right. It was Samsonite.
0: Walk us through that. What was it like?
1: It was really pivotal in kind of the history of finance for a couple of reasons. One is doing all this research in finance, you know, the fundamental question became, you know, if you can't outguess the market, how are you supposed to invest? I mean, most people growing up thinking, and back in those days, everybody thought that investing was about trying to pick the next winner stock and time markets and that sort of thing. And beginning in the mid-60s, all of a sudden, with this burst of data, they could examine things like, are professional managers that try to outguess the market, are they worth the cost? You know, and they've been doing this research for years, and there's no compelling evidence that they're worth the cost. In fact, I think the most practical assumption for all your readers is, you know, the professional investors don't seem to be able to beat the market, okay? And that has a profound implication. And in fact, we can get around more of the personal story.
0: Sure.
1: My parents grew up in the Great Depression and then fought World War II and so forth, and never had much money, but they never invested in public markets because they thought of themselves as outsiders, and the insiders would make all the money and just take advantage of them. So they never invested, and they had a little tougher time in retirement than they probably should have.
0: And to be fair, the history before the post-World War II era was they weren't so wrong.
1: Right, they weren't so wrong. So now that's the breakthrough. One of the implications of the new science is that the outsiders can do as well as the insiders, maybe better.
0: You and some of your Chicago classmates, Rex Sinkfeld as one, and he had worked on an S&P 500 index fund at American National Bank. And then Larry Klotz was also a Chicago...
1: we worked together for A.G. Becker.
0: And that was also in Chicago, but not the university.
1: Yeah, right.
0: And then Mac basically helped fund this. Hey, we want to apply everything we learned at Chicago and express the insights of Fama in an investable thesis.
1: Right. And the interesting thing there was that there were really two avenues that were being explored simultaneously. We had one group that I worked in, and we used as our primary outside consultants, Fisher Black and Myron Scholes.
0: More Nobel laureates.
1: Two more, yeah. But it turns out, in working on our project, they developed the Black-Scholes option pricing model, for which Myron became a Nobel laureate. Fisher, unfortunately, had passed away, so he didn't get it. But the idea of our group was, we accept Michael Jensen and the work of others, says that the pros can't seem to beat the market. So what are you supposed to do? So by then, developed, you know, quite a bit of the science, and one idea, based on the models at the time, sounds silly now, but was, well, if you have a portfolio that has a higher beta than the market, it should outperform. Okay, so.
0: But does that mean you're just taking on more risk?
1: You're just taking on more risk. Yeah, but on the risk of, so. That's one way to beat the market is take more risk, but still being diversified. So that was the Samsonite account. They figured out a way of creating a higher beta portfolio. Basically, they would start out with equal positions in all the stocks they bought, equal dollar amounts. A portfolio like that

0: have a somewhat higher beta. Let me just refresh people's memory. The market has a beta of 1. So if you fluctuate more than the market, you have a beta greater than 1. And fluctuate less than the market, your beta is less than 1. And so if you have a higher beta, you should outperform. That was the thinking. The other group at Wells was the trust department. And Mac hired somebody to head up the trust investments. And he was to do an S&P 500 index fund. Okay, so that was the S&P.
1: Still early 70s?
0: So yeah, still. This is, yeah. 19.
1: So this is decades before BlackRock, years before Vanguard. This
0: right.
1: is very, very early.
0: Right. So that's what they wanted to do. And we go, look, as a scientist, you wouldn't do an index fund. They go, but I think it was some marketing genius came in and said, no, you want an S&P 500 index fund. Everybody can understand that. You can track the index. And here again, the pros don't seem to be able to beat that index. So why don't you can at least can get the index return. So
1: Get alpha if you're not at least getting beta, right?
0: Yeah, right. So that now, so those are two different points of view. And the reason I emphasize that is that S&P 500 index fund idea took off and it changed hands. That group left and changed hands a couple of times. And now that's the cornerstone of BlackRock.
1: Mm-hmm. It worked its way eventually to Barclays, and then BlackRock bought that whole business and what are they, 14, 15 trillion?
0: Yeah, right.
1: Like
0: no, I mean, it's phenomenal success. So I'm not arguing.
1: And they basically proved the point, hey, it's really hard to beat the market.
0: Beat the market, yeah. So hats off to them. Now, keep in mind, so let's go back to the other group, the one that I was working on. That really became the basis for Dimensional. So eventually our group, we ended up irritating the trust department enough they got rid of us. So
1: so this was you, Rex.
0: No, Rex wasn't there at the time.
1: He wasn't. So who was the initial group?
0: Rex was part of the initial group of Dimensional, sorry. Mm-hmm. And we brought in to help us out. One of the first two people we talked to were Gene Fama, my mentor in the research side, and Mac McQuown. So by that time, had left Wells as well. So that's how we pulled together the other leading academics we worked with, you know, people like Merton Miller, who's, you know, a 1990 Nobel laureate,
1: right.
0: And Myron Scholes, a 97, along with Fama.
1: So out of all of this, your first fund that you launched when DFA began in Brooklyn was a small cap or a micro cap strategy?
0: Yeah, right. We were the first people to use small cap as a term, meaning a smaller...
1: And this was based on Fama's, some of the initial factors.
0: Well,
1: small seemed to have persistent performance attributes.
0: Yeah, that was documented about 10 years later. We had a compelling argument because in 1981, if you looked at large institutional investors, they weren't holding the stocks of smaller companies in a meaningful way.
1: Mm-hmm.
0: So if you want to be diversified, you want large and small, not just large.
1: Coming up, we continue our conversation with David Booth, founder and chairman of Dimensional Funds Advisor, talking about his brand new book, Stay Calm, Learning to Embrace Uncertainty in Investing and Life. I'm Barry Ritholtz. 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

0: Someone had a birthday.
1: Yep, 50. Can't believe it.
0: 50 years of wisdom.
1: Great segue. 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
0: Pneumococcal vaccination is recommended for adults 50 or older. 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
1: I don't love those odds.
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0: 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And happy 50th.
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15: I'm Barry Ritholtz. 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My extra special guest today is David Booth. He is the founder and chairman of Dimensional Funds Advisors. His new book is out probably by the time you're hearing this. Stay Calm, Learning to Embrace Uncertainty in Investing and Life. So I want to sum up the book in a sentence, and then we're going to really delve into it. Uncertainty isn't something to fear. It's where possibility lives.
16: Ooh.
15: Explain that.
16: Well, that is a good quote. Every now and then, you know, you write something down.
15: By the way, I have a dozen fantastic quotes, and I'm going to try and click through all of them from you.
16: Yeah, no, it's funny because, I mean, you write it, and then you forget you wrote it, and then you go back and look at it and go,
15: hey, that's not bad.
16: That's not bad. Yeah, right. Yeah, no, it's and not only let me tell you about a breakthrough that happened to us about 10 years ago when we started. We realized that there are a lot of parallels between investing and your life experiences.
15: Mm-hmm.
16: And a lot of that has to deal with how you deal with uncertainty. You know, as you grow, you learn how to deal with uncertainty. And what you realize is uncertainty is what creates opportunity. So if there were no uncertainty, you know, you wouldn't have had the ability to progress, you know. So it's not about eliminating uncertainty. It's about managing uncertainty. And that's true in life. And the reason I bring that up is because that's also true in investing. Well, if there are no uncertainty in investing, every investment would have the same return, the riskless return, whatever that is. So it's in investing as well, then it's investing that it's uncertainty that creates opportunity. And once people start to realize that, we go, let's go back. How do you deal with uncertainty, you know? First off, you realize that life is not totally predictable. Think back 20 years ago. Could you have predicted where you are today or where you'll be 20 years from now?
15: Nobody in December 2019 was predicting a pandemic the next year and a market that would scream higher.
16: Yeah,
15: so
16: right.
15: You could show it every annual forecast we see. The future is inherently unknowable.
16: And that's so embrace that uncertainty, though. So that's what gives us the opportunity in life and investing.
15: So what do you say to people who are investors? And hey, uncertainty creates opportunity. How does the average mom and pop investor, how are they supposed to live through the regular 15, 20, 25% drawdowns we see all the time in equity markets?
16: Well, the quick answer to that is stay calm. That's why we call it, that's the name of the book. Let's say bad news comes into the market, the pandemic. or a particular stock. And then you look at the stock or the market and you see it's down 20% or whatever. You go, holy cow, I got to get out. That is human nature logic. What we'd like to have people think is, look, okay, pandemic, bad news came into the market. The market's down 20 or 30%. And people were saying, what are we supposed to do? What do you think is going to happen? I go, hey, look, I don't know what's going to happen. And anybody that thinks they can predict what's going to happen, I'd be a little kind of suspicious about. But here's what I believe will happen. People aren't just going to sit there and take it. Kind of the cornerstone of all of my belief in markets and how they work is human ingenuity. That's what ends up bailing us out. Bad things happen to you. You don't just sit there and take it in life. You figure out how to get back on track. And I go, so here we have the pandemic that's hit, that's a big smash in the mouth to these firms. They're not just going to sit there and take it. they'll figure out how to get back on track. They'll try something new and different. And along the way, there'll be winners and losers. And I don't know who the winners will be and the losers. But what I do believe is we're likely that effort, that human ingenuity, will get us back on track faster than most people think, which is what happened. So what was going on, and this is what I get back to, what do you tell people to get through the tough times? Go back to first principles. We have the pandemic. There are all kinds of forecasts, but the consensus was, I remember at the time, it's likely about a 2 or 3 year kind of phenomenon. And so the market's down about 20 or 30%. That seems about right to me. I mean, I don't know. I mean,
15: so in other words, it's already in the price, and trying to act in response to something everybody knows seems like a waste of time.
16: Yeah, I learned that really in the late 90s, I was on an investment committee. I used to sit on investment committees, and the chairman of that investment committee went around the world. This was 1998, and eventually talks about all the problems in the world. He concludes, so why should we invest in stocks at all? And I said, I think you characterized what was going on in these different countries okay. But I think all you've done is explain why the market's down 35%, you know. And he goes, and we stayed invested. And, of course, we were amply rewarded. So if people could just go through first principles, and by that I mean bad news comes into the market, they look and they say, aha, the stock is down. Now I want to get out because I'm stressed. If we can get them to change their opinion and say, look, the market's down. I mean, the price is down quite a bit. That's probably about right, given the bad news that we have. If they could go that, so therefore I need to stay invested. I was thinking the other day, if I come out with a second book, maybe I'll call it Stay Invested. So it would have Stay Calm and Stay Invested.
15: I think your second book should be named What Would Gene Fama Say?
16: Yeah, right.
15: Right? If market's down 30%, what would Fama say? He'd say it's in the price.
16: Yeah, right.
15: And just sit there and relax and stay calm.
16: That's the science.
15: Another aspect of the book is plan, don't predict. You can't foresee the future, so making decisions based on predictions is... You're essentially engaging in wishful thinking.
16: Well, that's right. I mean, you need to have a plan for going forward in life and investing. But don't waste time on trying to predict the unpredictable. Markets are unpredictable. That's why the pros can't beat the market, because the market's unpredictable. And yet over the long haul, it's been able, if you go back, we haven't talked about the history, but 100 years of returns. That covers the Great Depression, World War II, Korean War, high inflation, great financial crisis, pandemic. Through all of that, 10% a year. I think a lot of what I do now, and particularly talking to students, is talk about the miracle of the stock and bond markets. These public markets are truly miracles.
15: Here's another thesis that I think is really very, very insightful. Control what you can, manage what you can't. You can't control crashes, recessions, interest rates, or any of that century of terrible events. But you can manage yourself, your allocation, your ongoing saving. Discuss that a little bit.
16: Well, that's right. I mean, it's control what you can and manage what you can't. Now, manage the uncertain part, as best you can. You can't eliminate it, but you can manage it.
15: But by managing it, you're talking about having a financial plan and sticking to it, continuing to dollar cost average
16: right.
15: into it. Like there are things within your control. That's what you should be managing. And the things outside of your control, just accept you can't control what the Fed does or what's happening in the Strait of Hormuz.
16: Yeah, a lot of people, they make portfolio decisions based on their forecast of what the market's going to do. That's a waste of time. You want to pay attention to what's going on because, over your lifetime, there are going to be situations when you need to change your investment policy around. But it's not based on what's going on in the market. You need to change, you get a new job, you want to retire, you have a family. All these things cause you to invest differently. So you can't control the stock market. You can control how much risk you take.
15: So let's talk a little bit about financial media, which you write extensively about in the book. Another quote of yours, modern financial media is designed to capture your attention, presenting commentary, stories, and expert forecasts that are nothing more than distracting noise.
16: Yeah, that's right. I mean, today we have undoubtedly we have a lot more data thrown at us than ever before. I don't know, we have a lot more meaningful information, but we have a lot more data, that's for sure. And so it's important in these days for people to think critically. This year in particular, been a lot of anxiety. We have, you know, some wars, and we have all kinds of things. Do you think you have more anxiety today, or people have more anxiety today than during the Great Depression, or during, say, World War II, when it looked like we were losing at first? You know, those are real serious anxieties. So I'm not making light of the anxiety, but what the 100 years of data shows us is the market does a really a good job of pricing out all that uncertainty and the risks.
15: So this quote might be one of the most profound things I read in the book. You know, you read it and you're like, wow, that's really insightful. At least that was my response. This isn't a book about how to invest. It's a book about how to think about investing. It's not about picking stocks. It's about taking stock of what really matters.
16: Ooh.
15: Like, right?
16: I mean,
15: that's an example. If you go back and reread it, I'm like, I wrote that? That's really, really good.
16: Hey, that's not bad. Yeah.
15: No, that's damn fine. And it's because you are implying, hey, this is about securing your family's future, but it's not just about money. It's about all the things that really matter.
16: Well, yeah, we have a segment in there about what do you think is what is true worth about rather than true wealth. My parents I describe as being wealthy. They just didn't have much money. So you want to focus on what's really important to you.
15: The quiet dividend of patient compounding in both life and investing.
16: Yeah, I mean, one of the first things you'll learn about it in finance is the magic of compounding. You know, if you get that 10% return, you know, it means your portfolio doubles every 7 years.
15: Mm-hmm.
16: You know, you double it six times if you have a 42-year horizon. That's four 7 year periods. And life is the same way. You know, that you are the result of the effects of the compounding of decisions that you've made in life all the way through. And maybe that's where wisdom comes from, is that compounding of the effects of decisions, you know.
15: Really, really interesting. I really enjoyed the book, Stay Calm, Learn to Embrace Uncertainty in Investing and Life. Coming up, we continue our conversation with David Booth, author of Stay Calm and founder of Dimensional Fund Advisors, talking about philosophy and philanthropy. I'm Barry Ritholtz. 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
25: I'm Barry Ritholtz. You're listening to Masters in Business on Bloomberg Radio. My extra special guest today is David Booth. He is founder and chairman of Dimensional Fund Advisors and author of the new book, Stay Calm, Learn to Embrace Uncertainty in Investing and Life. So I wanted to talk a little bit about both your philosophy and how it developed. Let's talk a little bit about Dimensional. You guys didn't want to participate in ETFs for a long time because you preferred to offer your products through advisors to investing customers. What was the idea of working through the advisor side of it as opposed to marketing directly to Main Street?
3: In any business, marketing is a big, component to any business. Now, you have to understand we're starting out of my brownstone in my apartment. It wasn't like we had a big marketing machine, and we didn't know anything about selling to the retail public. We did know institutional investors. And so our first clients were large, typically pension funds, insurance companies, sovereign wealth funds. And that was first 8 years or so. That was who we talked to. One day, Dan Wheeler came along, a financial advisor in Sacramento.
25: In California, right. Yeah. I know the name.
3: Yeah. And he said, I'd like to have your funds. But at that time, it was kind of unusual for a firm like ours to get big institutions to invest in a mutual fund.
25: So when you guys began working with advisors, it wasn't to design portfolios. The advisor was there essentially to keep the client from abandoning their portfolio and getting in the way of compounding?
3: Yeah, absolutely. We have said that one of our advisors said it right. Said, I don't have clients with investment problems. I've got investments with client problems.
25: That's so, a great line.
3: The difference is between the two is education. And mm-hmm. we've always sold, as you know, through education where we invite people in for seminars and stuff. And the book. I mean, that's why you would do the book, is to help people better understand how markets work.
25: You guys have done a good job on the education side. I'm kind of curious if that's the reason why you stayed out of ETFs for so long. DFA launched in 1981. In 2020 was your first ETF. And today you are the largest active ETF issuer in the country.
3: Yeah, right.
25: So why leave all that money on the table for 40 years?
3: Well, I don't know. It must have been a pandemic. Yeah, something different. Anyway, because early on, our advisors said they didn't need the ETF.
25: Mm-hmm.
3: So the beauty of a regular mutual fund is you go in at net asset value at the end of the day.
25: Sure.
3: That's about as clean as you can come up with. If you buy an ETF, you're buying it in the open market. And for some people, that's a little scary.
25: Whatever the open market cost might be, the offset of the tax advantage has to wildly out in a non-qualified account. ETFs are vastly superior to mutual fund most of the time for that tax reason.
3: Well, to a conventional mutual fund, I agree with you, but we've been able to
25: use a dual class.
3: We've been able to eliminate a lot of the tax advantage of ETFs. We are innovating even more, which is we're taking. Right now, we have mutual funds and ETFs that do the same thing. So two pools of money doing the same thing. SEC has given us approval to merge those two. So it'll just be one pool of assets with two ways of accessing
25: it. Two different wrappers, same pool of money.
3: Same pool of money. So that will eliminate, take away the argument. I mean, you don't have to worry about it anymore.
25: So let's talk a little bit about philanthropy, because I know part of the book discusses legacy, and mm-hmm. you've been very involved philanthropically. A decade ago, you signed the Giving Pledge. And I go back two decades. You made right around the time of the financial crisis, a gift in 2008 to the University of Chicago's Business School, which I think was the largest gift ever in the country or to Chicago at that time, $300 million. And now it's the Chicago Booth School of Business. Tell us a little bit about what motivated a gift of that size to that recipient, and what are your thoughts 20 years later?
3: Well, okay. First, let me just say it was kind of funny. The announcement for that was made in November of 2008, like the week after Obama got elected for the first time. So there was a big announcement at the school. Said, a big announcement's coming tonight. Free food, come in. And they thought it had something to do with Obama.
25: He's a Chicago guy.
3: Yeah,
25: right,
3: he's a Chicago guy. So that's when they announced that the school, the name was name change.
25: Well, you feel a sense of obligation to University of Chicago because everything they gave you. Undergraduate and pre-PhD MBA, you were at Kansas, and you, similar number, last year you gave them $300 million to the University of Kansas Athletics Group. Why focus on sports there? What's so significant about the Kansas athletics? Because, by the way, they were, as a school, they've been doing pretty good athletic-wise.
3: Yeah. Well, no, it's, first off, Lawrence, Kansas, where the University of Kansas is my hometown. Mm-hmm. I went to Lawrence High School and then University of Kansas. So, and with all the relatives, it's in my blood. Mm-hmm. And for school, a big state school like that, what's really important is to have a great competitive athletic program. I mean, I know what the arguments, some people go, oh, you know, they're not so sure about that. But
25: it doesn't hurt their marketing, their ability to recruit professors, students.
3: It is.
25: Make the town better. I mean, it just multiplies across everything, regardless of how you feel about, you know, big football in college.
3: Yeah, right. But I happen to love it, and I particularly love college basketball. That's where, and Kansas has always been, you know, really good at basketball, and it's getting better in football. So, and then with NIL, throwing a little dollop of NIL coming down the pike.
25: Image likeness for get some money to the students.
3: So it puts, you know, great financial pressure on the schools. And it's difficult for a state school to have a big budget and for athletics when their professors are not, you know, making what they're making. So it's important for private, you know, for alums and whatever, you know, to step up and in order to help them be successful.
25: Let's jump to our favorite questions we ask all of our guests, starting with, tell us about the mentors who helped shape your career, and I have a pretty good idea
3: who
25: they are.
3: Well, no, that's right. Let's just start with the Nobel laureates, Merton Miller, Gene Fama, Myron Scholes, Bob Merton, and Doug Diamond. Kind of a impressive group of characters.
25: That's
3: right,
25: a murderer's
3: there.
25: Row, right?
3: Murderer's
25: there.
3: Row, yeah. Then had Mac McQuown, who really started indexing.
25: And then really was the initial, was he the first check into DFA?
3: No, he was a founder. In fact, more important giving us, investing in the funds, he helped us raise the money, the risk capital for the firm. I always have to throw in my parents. I mean, they, and it ties into what true wealth is about. They never had much money, but they were wealthy. They'd figured out what life was about.
25: Let's talk about books. In addition to yours, what are some of your favorites? What are you reading currently?
3: Well, I mean, I just finished 1929, Andrew Ross Sorkin's mm-hmm. new book. That's very, very
25: that
3: interesting.
25: That is on my nightstand. It's up in a few books in my queue.
3: In the last couple of years, the book I've really liked a lot was Paris 1919 by Margaret Macmillan. And she takes through what became known as the Treaty of Paris. Mm-hmm. When the armistice was signed at the end of World War I, that's just when all kinds of crazy things happened, because the Ottoman Empire collapsed, the Russian Empire collapsed, Austro-Hungarian Empire collapsed. So you had to create new countries all over the place, all through Central Europe and the Middle East. It took about 6 months to develop the Treaty of Paris. The first five or so, they didn't do much. And then all of a sudden, last month, they just got together and great. I don't know if they could have done much better, but it was pretty chaotic.
25: I think this book offers a lot of interesting advice, but I want to ask you specifically for a recent college grad who is interested in a career in either investing or wealth management or anything along those lines, what sort of advice would you give them about building a career?
3: First is thoughts that probably everybody will tell you. Figure out where do you have some skill, some comparative advantage or competitive advantage. And what do you have? What are you passionate about? So marry those two things, passion and skill, and work really hard. Now, the part that I don't think it's emphasized enough is by the time you get out of school, you develop a set of values, your personal set of values. Pay attention to that. So find something you're passionate about that you have a skill in that, you know, kind of maps into your values. And, you know, pay attention to those values and don't deviate from them.
25: Our final question, what do you know about the world of markets and investing today that might have been useful back in 1981 when you were first launching Dimensional Funds?
3: Well, I think one of the big things there is that I didn't realize how difficult it would be to persuade people about this new way of thinking about investing. I mean, because I'm sitting there, of course, I'm totally wound up with all the University of Chicago stuff. I mean, have all the science, the data, and so forth. I go, once you explain that to people, they'll flock to it. You know, I've been doing this for 55 years. I mean, people don't flock to new ideas just based on new research or new ideas. You have to soak the ground down around them, let them sink into it. I guess if I'd known how hard it was, I don't know if I would have pursued it, but I think we're getting close. So that's what, now I'm in this phase where it's exciting to explain all this stuff to people because they're starting to respond to it.
25: Keep at it. Eventually you'll convince a few people.
3: Good.
25: David, thank you for being so generous with your time. This has been absolutely delightful. We have been speaking with David Booth. He is the founder and chairman of Dimensional Funds and the author of Stay Calm, Learn to Embrace Uncertainty in Investing and Life. I would be remiss if I didn't thank the crack team that helps put this conversation together each week. Alexis Noriega is my video producer. Sean Russo is my researcher. Anna Luke is my podcast producer. I'm Barry Ritholtz. You've been listening to Masters in Business on Bloomberg Radio.
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6: With SRN News, I'm Ron Taylor. Iran's leadership has solidified around hardline military generals and clerics preparing for a prolonged confrontation with the U.S. and aiming to prevent domestic unrest. This counters claims of a regime change by President Trump. Iran's leaders warn of escalating the conflict as American sanctions strain the economy. Poor weather temporarily hampering again aerial rescue operations in Nepal as the search for thousands of missing people continues into the fifth day now. Along the border with China, rescue workers and military personnel have been working around the clock since Wednesday's disaster that has now claimed more than 690 lives and left around 3,000 people missing. The Columbia, South Carolina police chief says an officer died. A second one was injured Saturday after responding to a domestic dispute call. The perpetrator also died. The deceased officer was just 29 years old. This is SRN News.
8: 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I'm going to use credit card points. 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
6: This is a Bloomberg Business of Sports report. UEFA is pursuing a criminal case against FIFA President Gianni Infantino in Switzerland. UEFA filed a lawsuit in New York to gather information from Thrive Capital and its founder, Joshua Kushner, about their role in developing Infantino's strategy. UEFA claims Infantino's plan was a vehicle for him and a small circle to acquire a stake in and profit from FIFA's assets to the detriment of FIFA and its members. The National Collegiate Athletic Association is allowing schools to sell commercial patches on their uniforms for the first time, letting advertisers attach their logos to school colors and traditions. Lucky Strike Entertainment fell as much as 18%, the most intraday since early February, after the owner of bowling alleys and water parks posted disappointing revenue for the fiscal fourth quarter. Management blamed the World Cup, which drew away customers in June. With the Bloomberg Business of Sports report, I'm Michael Barr.
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27: Warsh went into this Jackson Hole with a challenge. He has expressed a kind of philosophical opposition to the idea of forward guidance, telling the market what to expect from the Fed. But that was running into a collision course with the market's demand for a Fed chairman who can clearly articulate how the Fed is going to respond to 5 years of inflation above target. So that was the tension heading into this meeting. Now, in his speech, Warsh reiterated his philosophical opposition to forward guidance. He said he doesn't like it, but he did provide the market with a little bit more clarity about how he's thinking about inflation and what that means for the immediate rates outlook. I'm going to get the quote a little bit off, but basically he said, financial conditions aren't currently restrictive. I don't see the trend for inflation moving clearly in the right direction. And if the trend for inflation doesn't move clearly in the right direction, we've got some work to do. Now, the market's interpreted that And we've interpreted that as a pretty clear signal that the chances of a rate hike in September have moved up.
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4: Hi, everyone. Welcome to the weekend edition of Bloomberg Business Week. I'm Tim Stenovec. Carol is off this week. This past week, Treasury Secretary Scott Bessent declared a, quote, economic D-Day against Iran. The U.S.-Canada trade fight escalated, and the Kansas City Fed's annual gathering in Jackson Hole put monetary policy front and center yet again. And then, of course, earnings from the world's most valuable company, NVIDIA. The chipmaker announcing guidance expecting revenue to grow as much as 70% in the next fiscal year. For the latest on all that and more, head on over to the Bloomberg Terminal or to Bloomberg.com. Coming up this hour, we're going to examine how the Trump administration is reshaping market fundamentals, why Stanley Druckenmiller is calling Treasury Secretary Scott Bessent's bond buying a mistake, plus how the Trump family is fast-tracking a national bank charter for crypto-related financials. All that to come, but we begin with a rare public rebuke from one of Wall Street's most influential investors. Treasury Secretary Scott Bessent has recently pledged to increase the Treasury's purchases of long-dated bonds.
13: We are going to continue with our regular program of auctions. So you will be hearing from us again at the beginning of next quarter. We haven't bought a single bond yet. The next time we have an operation is September 9th. So we will see on September 9th.
4: However, billionaire investor Stanley Druckenmiller is now warning his former protege against trying to push down long-term yields. In a recent Wall Street Journal opinion column, Druckenmiller argued that policymakers should let the bond market do its job. For more, Nora Melinda and I turn to Eric Schatzker, editorial director for Bloomberg New Economy. He explained the history behind that warning and the risks that Druckenmiller sees in Bessent's bond strategy.
16: First of all, the Journal is the place that Stan Druckenmiller typically goes if he wants to make a public statement. So that part of it is not unusual, but he does not do this very often. So pay attention when he does. And why do we pay attention to Stan Druckenmiller? Because few people would argue that he is the best investor in modern history. Never a down year when he was running Duquesne Capital Management. He was George Soros' chief investment officer. He hired Scott Bessent in 1991. He sent Scott Bessent to England. It was on the basis of information, partly on the basis of information that Scott Bessent was providing, working for Soros Fund Management in the early 1990s, that Druckenmiller and Soros decided to bet against the British pound. They shorted it and broke the Bank of England. And it is that fundamental truth that governments defending prices against fundamentals always lose.

0: Miller says $4 billion understates the gravity of this mistake. And I have, for my own purposes, broken it down into four component parts. This is how Druckenmiller dismantles the argument behind a long-term bond buyback program. Number one, it's unwarranted. There is no crisis. Yes, yields are rising, but that is the market function the way it is supposed to function, right? Pricing in the growing risk of two things. One, inflation, or more inflation. We have some already, obviously. And two, the growing possibility of a U.S. government default. This is what the bond market does. This is not March of 2020. Mm-hmm. Mm-hmm. This is not the 2022 crisis in UK gilts, right, that cost Liz Truss her job as prime minister. There were, as Druckenmiller points out, no failed auctions, no dealer balance sheet seizure, no forced unwinds. Number two, it's hypocritical. Who was more critical of quantitative easing? Maybe some people, but few more vocal and more aggressively so than Scott Bessent. And Druckenmiller points out that this is effectively a version of QE. And so what you have, what the other thing he hated about QE was that, Bessent that is, he made the case that it was a blurring of the lines between fiscal policy and monetary policy. And here you have the Treasury Department, the Treasury Secretary, usurping the authority of the Fed chairman. Number three, going back to this idea of fundamentals, it violates one of the cardinal laws of the financial universe, right? Governments will always lose when they try to fight fundamentals. Again, I mentioned that this is exactly what Druckenmiller and George Soros proved when they bet against the Bank of England. And as Druckenmiller says, this is another useful quote to draw from this essay. Once markets believe Treasury is defending a price, every rise in yields becomes a test of official resolve, and the operations must grow to survive the tests. Well, that raises an inevitable question. If it's a fight, effectively, between the policymaker and the market, how much ammunition does the policymaker have? Not enough ammunition to defeat the market.
1: Well, it raises the question, and the journal piece doesn't go into this, but it raises the question about why the Treasury Secretary would do such a thing right now. You describe it essentially as out of character given his past comments, and I think it's fair to say, given his hedge fund history as well, why do something like this?
0: Well, the most obvious answer to that question is that it's becoming awfully expensive for the federal government to issue long-term debt. The federal government needs to finance its deficit and its debt, and doing so means issuing treasury bonds. Well, issuing treasury bonds when your yield is at 470 is a whole lot more expensive, a whole lot more costly to the government and ultimately to the U.S. taxpayer than it was when yields were at 370. We could do the math, but it's the, let me just put it in Druckenmiller's words. The real problem is the fact that the government is running an outsized deficit. In fact, the nominal rate of growth, mm-hmm. right, is actually higher than the yield on the 10-year treasury. And he says that historically is an accommodative circumstance. If anything, the market should be pricing yields higher because it fuels, you know, that financial accommodation or economic accommodation fuels inflation. And the reason this is the most read story on the Bloomberg and the reason that this is transfixing Wall Street is because of the implications. And this is the fourth reason that Druckenmiller cites, or at least my interpretation of his reasons, is that it's hazardous, right? The long-term treasury yield, as Stan says, is the most important price in the world. And furthermore, it is underpinned by central bank independence, the independence that was enshrined in the 1951 Treasury Fed Act. It is the bedrock of global financial markets. And Stan says again in this piece, U.S. policymakers built the wall between debt management and price management for a reason. This intervention, he is specifically referring to the buyback program, this intervention starts dissolving it. So it's not just like we need to think

0: about this in something other than just the short-term dynamics of the bond market.
1: Right.
0: Whether Scott Bessent will or will not win in his effort to bring down long-term yields, there are much bigger questions and much bigger implications at issue.
2: Well, when you think about Bessent and you think about Washington, do you think that Washington is remotely prepared for the economic and the political pain that would come with potentially allowing the bond market to set
0: you know
2: the price
0: the answer
2: the long
0: to that
2: end?
0: Question? No, of course, because it probably means cutting spending, right?
3: He makes the point in the piece that neither party does it.
0: Right. Yes, exactly. Both Republicans and Democrats are guilty of this. Everybody has been kicking the can down the road. But now, with bond yields where they are, interest payments exceed the amount of defense spending. And defense spending vastly exceeds the amount of discretionary spending. So where can you cut? The only place, arguably, and I'm certainly not advocating for anything one way or the other, but the only place, arguably, to cut, says Druckenmiller, is entitlement reform. Nobody wants to undertake entitlement reform because it's so politically perilous. Yet where else do you cut if you need to reduce the deficit and bring and restore fundamentals to a point where people have confidence in yields and aren't, you know, gently, or maybe in some cases, not so gently, driving them higher.
3: Or, and I'm going to say something crazy, Eric, maybe increase revenues.
0: Well, that's another way of doing it. Of course, it's restoring fiscal balance to the equation.
3: But
0: there's no doubt here that, and Stan has been consistent on this for years and years and years, that he would prefer that the balance be restored by a spending cut. Once upon a time, you had options. Mm-hmm. Now, effectively, there are no options other than entitlement.
3: I want to make sure people go back and read the cover story for Business Week that
0: sure.
3: you did on the Treasury Secretary a year ago. And reread it if you haven't read it in a year. But given your experience reporting that out, were you surprised to see this move from Treasury last week? And given your understanding of Scott Bessent's investing history, who he worked with.
0: I'm reluctant to opine because opining sounds like editorializing, and that's the last thing in the world that I'd like to be accused of. That he wanted to be an unconventional Treasury Secretary was to me self-evident. And thus, some of the announcements that he's made and some of the things that he has done are consistent with being an unconventional Treasury Secretary. He was almost in a unique position coming from his background as a hedge fund manager and becoming a policymaker the way that he did. There's very little precedent for that.
3: Coming up, a look at how President Trump's family is on the verge of having its very own bank. You're listening to the weekend edition of Bloomberg Business Week. This is Bloomberg.
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3: Welcome back to the weekend edition of Bloomberg Business Week. I'm Tim Stenovec. Carol Masser is off this week. President Trump's family is on the verge of having its very own bank. The president's relatives and their business associates have won preliminary approval to start one, riding a wave that doesn't come around that often. And thanks to the Trump administration's deregulation push, it's now easier than at any time in almost the past 20 years to get a national bank charter. For a closer look, Nora Melinda and I spoke with Paige Smith, finance reporter for Bloomberg News.
0: First of all, I think it's important to note that there are a number of different bank charters that anyone or any entity can pursue at any given time. The president's family is pursuing a trust charter and has received conditional approval from one financial regulator to do that. That regulator is the Office of the Comptroller of the Currency.
2: The OCC.
0: The OCC, okay. As we know it. Run by Jonathan Gould, who is actually a Trump appointee himself. So there are a lot of different charters that anyone can pursue. Take Nubank, for example, a really well-known fintech that's Brazil-based. They've received approval to be a national bank, so it's slightly different and maybe a little bit more vanilla or bread and butter than a trust bank, for example.
4: Huh. So, I mean, the Trump family now on the verge, though, of having its own bank. What exactly are they trying to build?
0: So the entity is known as World Liberty Financial, and it's owned by members of the Trump family and their business associates. And they are best known for a stable coin called USD1. And when they received this conditional approval, and also before they received approval, when they were applying, World Liberty Financial essentially said that they want to grow the reach of this stable coin and build out the business, build out that business specifically.
3: You make the point in your piece that there have been other presidents who've had connections to the financial industry. The Roosevelts operated their New York-based financial firm for more than a century, right? I learned from your reporting that George H.W. Bush's father was managing partner of the financial services firm Brown Brothers Harriman. But is there any precedent for a sitting president to have children who actually are starting a bank?
0: As far as we know, there's not. This is a sort of one, this is, as far as we've reported, this is the first time that something like this has occurred. And it is really noteworthy because, like I mentioned, the application was reviewed by staff members at the OCC, and leaders of that agency were appointed by this sitting president, by President Donald Trump.
3: For those out there watching or listening right now who might say, wait a second, there is a conflict of interest, or there could be the appearance of a conflict of interest. You and the team reached out to the White House. What did they say?
0: The White House essentially said that there is no conflict of interest here. And when we looked at the actual documents approving this entity to become a bank, they acknowledged that members of the public had raised the question of the appearance of conflicts of interest, and essentially said senior members of the OCC have reviewed this application and it may move forward.
4: So why exactly does World Liberty Financial want to become a bank in the first place?
0: So there are a lot of reasons for becoming a bank. Cheaper funding is one of them, but especially at this moment in time, if you think about it, if you're a bank in the U.S. financial system, that comes with a level of legitimacy and sort of it's an inherent stamp of approval from the U.S. government to operate. And that's a big deal when you're a smaller digital asset firm or a fintech or an up-and-coming entity to be able to say, we have been approved by this U.S. financial regulator to operate in the U.S. financial system. That's a big deal.
4: So what I found to be particularly interesting is in the piece, you know, you essentially note that this isn't happening in isolation. You found that it's easier to get a national bank charter right now than it was maybe 20 years ago in the past. So what exactly?
3: Or maybe even during the Biden administration.
4: Fair play. So what's changed?
0: Really, the pace has changed. It's the, if you, we include a number of graphics in the story that I would encourage everyone to read, that really note just how different it is. The timing is from the point of application to some sort of a decision, whether an approval or a disapproval or any sort of decision on a bank charter. So that pace has really been expedited, but also just the number of banks that are being approved. In the first 19 months of the president's second term, the OCC approved 22 bank charters. That's more than the previous 5 years combined.
3: You know, you've done a lot of reporting on fintechs, and traditionally with fintechs, they haven't actually been banks. What they've been is like, okay, well, if you deposit money or you put your money with this fintech, they hold it in a bank that they have a partnership with. Is that changing because it is easier to become a bank now?
0: That's such a good question. So it is changing in some ways, but it's not changing entirely. So, for example, some there may be some banks that will still work with a third-party bank for another branch of their business. When you apply to become a bank or a new bank as a fintech, you have to present a very clear plan of how you plan on operating for the next few years. So if an opportunity presents itself and you deviate from that plan in any way, you can't do that under the plan. You need to perhaps have a third-party relationship with someone else to execute that new opportunity.
4: So if we were to zoom out, are we like essentially running an experiment here? Or, you know, what happens when you suddenly allow many of these crypto and fintech companies to actually go this route into traditional banking?
0: I think that is a great question, and I think we're going to have to see how it plays out. I would note that some of these companies have operated before, a lot of them have not. Mm. Some of these companies are coming from other countries, some of them are US-based. It really is a very interesting moment in time and a moment in history to see how these sort of non-traditional firms will fare within the parameters of the U.S. financial system.
3: You go through some of the firms. You mentioned Nubank, for example. There's also, I'm not a Lord of the Rings guy, so I don't know if I'm going to say
0: Erebor.
3: This. Erebor. Is that, and it's all everything yes. with Palmer Luckey's Lord of the Rings, I guess.
0: Yes.
3: I don't know. So, okay, Erebor, Bank with Palmer Luckey is the guy behind that. He's the guy behind Anduril and Oculus, which was acquired by what was then Facebook. Mm-hmm. Why should Erebor be on our radar?
0: I think that this influx of new banks should be on everyone's radars to see, first of all, how successful they can be within the parameters of the traditional system, but also to see if they slip up in any way, frankly. I think that it is the job of regulators to monitor that, and it sounds like they intend to do so, to watch these players closely, but they offer maybe less traditional services than, you know, the biggest banks that you know, and might be... Yeah, I would say offer less traditional services.
3: Should perhaps. I become a Lord of the Rings guy?
4: Maybe so. I haven't watched Lord of the Rings.
0: I don't hate Lord of the Rings.
3: I think it's
0: Hero's Journey kind of situation.
4: Gollum.
0: Gollum.
3: The stuff that I wasn't interested in when I was a kid, like now that I have older kids.
0: You circle back.
3: Well, now they're not older, but like kids that are growing up and like getting interested in stuff. Like I can experience this stuff for the first time. So maybe he'll like.
4: Yeah, that was me with the Hunger Games.
3: And I'll be able to. Oh, yeah.
4: Yeah. Circle back as an adult and you're like, whoa.
3: Yeah, that came out when I was an adult. So
0: maybe don't just like introduce them to Game of Thrones anytime soon, though.
3: No, that's not
0: kids, not for kids.
3: Soon. No, don't worry.
4: Perhaps not. But I mean, do you expect to see a trickle of these types of situations happening moving forward? Is this essentially just starting the beginning of a pattern?
0: I would say as early as last week, the head of the OCC said that regulator is, quote, open for business. So it is a dynamic situation. It's evolving. We'll see what happens, obviously, after the midterms in November. There may be more scrutiny of how many banks and which banks are receiving approval. But I would say it's a dynamic, evolving situation.
3: Where does the FDIC come into this I don't want to say allowing, because Treasury works on this as well, but like, are there bank failures playing into this at
0: Certainly.
3: All?
0: I think that it again kind of goes back to the first question, which is which charters are available for these entities. So if you're a bank accepting consumers' deposits, then that would fall under the purview of the FDIC. So Nubank, for example, would be an FDIC regulated entity. But you also are interacting with the Fed if you're one of these banks in some way, and FinCEN, which is another enforcement entity. There, Jamie Dimon bemoans the levels of enforcement that banks endure all the time, and this is kind of what he's talking about. There are a lot of regulators that you interact with as a bank.
3: That was Paige Smith, finance reporter for Bloomberg News. Also with me, Nora Melinda, Bloomberg Television Markets correspondent. Still ahead on Bloomberg Business Week, the co-founder and former CEO of the children's toy company behind Paw Patrol tells us why you need to bet on yourself,
2: when you're young.
6: But I looked back and I said, you know, there's so many magical things that accrue to you in your 20s. Like, for example, everybody's rooting for you. Everybody wants you to win. You don't realize it when you're young. And everybody wants to be around you. They love your energy. And we had magical things like, for example, Alan Hassenfeld from Hasbro. When we were 25, we went into the toy industry. He took our phone calls. He was so happy for us to be in the industry. Anything we can do for us, he did. There's the power of not knowing.
1: Yeah.
6: Right? It's very magical. Sometimes when you know too much.
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7: With the Bloomberg Small Business Report, I'm John Tucker. What happens when government steps into the private sector? When New York City business owners are suing Mayor Zoran Mamdani. Grocery stores. Mamdani's goal is to open one municipal store in each of the five boroughs where groceries will be 30% cheaper than at private grocers. The heads of the Multicultural Business Coalition say in their petition the plan threatens to further exclude immigrant and minority business owners from opportunities. The coalition is a not-for-profit group whose members include hundreds of people who own small grocery stores. They say they can't compete with the municipal grocery stores and will put them out of business. What's more, they claim the city has failed to study the discriminatory effects of the grocery store program and has exceeded the scope of its authority. The mayor has allocated $70 million in the capital budget for the program. And that's the Bloomberg Small Business Report.
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3: Carol, you know what they say.
21: Yes.
3: Youth is wasted on the young.
21: They do say that a lot.
3: The older I get, the more I think that's true.
21: I totally agree. Like, I look back now and I'm like, wait, what was I so worried about? You know?
3: Yeah, I wonder
21: and
3: how
21: taking
3: much...
21: taking risks and just lots of different things.
3: Well, let's talk about taking risks and betting on yourself, especially when you're young. 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
21: And more, so much more.
3: And more. Air Hogs is what I'm thinking of.
6: Mm-hmm.
3: He's also the author of a brand new book. It's called No Experience Necessary, Why Betting on Yourself in Your 20s is the Best Decision You'll Ever Make. We're going to talk about the book in a second. But, I mean, how much of your work life have you spent playing with toys?
6: You know,
3: like
6: the funniest,
3: toys
6: the funniest thing is I didn't play with any toys growing up as a kid. And if you would have asked me in university if I was going to go into the toy business, I would have told you, like, you're probably crazy. So the first part of my life, not very much, and the second half, a lot.
3: So you made up for it as an adult.
6: Correct.
3: I have so many questions about, like, toys today versus toys, mm-hmm. you know, in my era, which is a lot of what you were bringing to us. But I'm curious about what makes a toy successful.
6: You know, it's the toy business is half art, half science. And at the end of the day, you're looking for something that creates imagination in the kids. There's some sort of magic, some sort of pixie dust that wasn't there before. And, you know, we sift through thousands of ideas every year to get down to like the four or five or six ones that can actually bring the innovation.
3: Is the magic still there in a world of screens?
6: Yeah, very much so. I think if you would have asked me in 2012, I would have said to you, you know, like, it's not going to be good for the toy industry, but people still love the physical toys. They love the interaction. You know, they love the magical transformation, you know, with our toys like Bakugan and stuff like that. You know, we made an acquisition with Millis and Doug, which is all about wooden toys, and it's open-ended play. And parents love when their kids are using physical things with their hands and their imaginations going.
21: Love their stuff.
3: Yeah, every parent of a certain era knows Millis and Doug.
21: Well, and I would say in our house, too, an old-fashioned wooden dollhouse. And, like, my daughter just would love, like, all her little guys, we used to say, and just the little toys that she would play with. And it was just great. Like, not in front of a screen or anything, but would just play for hours and hours.
6: Yeah. And if anything, I think there's a trend back where parents want them off the screens. I think that there's room for both. And I think the industry is actually on screen and off screen. They're very complementary to each other.
21: What?
3: More toys than reading, okay? What about areas of innovation right now in the toy industry?
6: I think the toy industry is actually almost a tale of two cities or two worlds. You know, like fashion dolls are down. Games and puzzles are up. Mm. Trading cards are up big time.
21: Yeah.
6: Activities are down. So it's kind of a mix. But if you're into collectibles, that's a good space to be in.
21: I want to talk to you about being in your 20s and what's so magic about that, especially it is essentially your story mm-hmm. of just having kind of the world at your feet and you maybe don't even know it. In a world where we are so much, kids go to school for 4 years, do this for, you know, like, tell us about that.
6: Yeah, I think the most, you know, it didn't dawn on me until I hit middle age. But I look back and I said, you know, there's so many magical things that accrue to you in your 20s. Like, for example, everybody is rooting for you. Everybody wants you to win. You don't realize it when you're young. And everybody wants to be around you. They love your energy. And we had magical things like, for example, Alan Hassenfeld from Hasbro when we were 25 and went into the toy industry. He took our phone calls. He was so happy for us to be in the industry. Anything we can do for us, he did. There's a power of not knowing.
21: Yeah.
6: Right? It's very magical. Sometimes when you know too much, like I turned down a $100 million live action film by Universal when I was 40. When I was 26, we created Air Hogs, which you told me that you played with. And at the time...
3: He's pointing at me, not Carol.
21: All right.
6: And Air Hogs, this is an airplane, you pump it up, you flick it, flies around 45 seconds. And
21: it's
6: we spent a year and a half developing the product, brought it to market. It took our company from $7 million in sales to $35 million in sales. And we did hundreds of millions of dollars worth of sales post that in flying toys. But three quarters of the way through in the development, we found out that Hasbro and Mattel passed on the product. And they passed for good reason. But, you know, for us, we thought about the issues for a while. And, you know, we were just like, we could figure it out. And I think if we were older, we would have actually not done it.
21: Well, talk to us about really your first product in Earth Buddies. And like,
6: Carol, you want to go way back.
21: I do want to go way back. It's like adorable. And I think we have pictures and stuff. But I just, you know, you go through meeting with someone at Kmart, but initially it was the wrong buyer, and getting to the right person, and how maybe if you had been 40 years old, it wouldn't have played out.
6: Correct. Well, when we started our business,
21: I'm jumping, but...
6: No, but it's fine. So we came across this product called the Earth Buddy, little softball, you put them in water, grows grass for hair. We decided we're going to make 5,000 pieces for Mother's Day.
21: Yeah.
6: So that's what we did. And 2 months later, we had an opportunity to go down to Kmart. It was through a contact of Amazon.
21: And they were massive.
6: Yeah, Kmart back in the day was Amazon today in the 90s.
21: Right.
6: Yeah. Thank you. And I drove down from Toronto, did not stay in a hotel because we were saving money, got there for the 9 o'clock meeting, pitched the buyer for 30 minutes, and after 30 minutes, he looks at me and says, I'm not the buyer for this product.
21: But you pitched again.
6: I pitched again because I didn't believe him. I was slightly paranoid at 23. So I pitch him for another 15 minutes, and he says to me, I'm not the buyer.
21: You pitch him again.
6: I say to him, no, we're going to give you the product on consigned sales.
21: That's right.
6: And then he says to me, I'm not the buyer. So I figure if I'm giving him the product for free and he's not taking it, he's really not the buyer. So I said, you know, I drove from Toronto. Who is the buyer? And he went back to his office. He's such a gentleman. He came back and he gave me a piece of paper, and on it was written Adrian Zaks. I shook his hand, took my box of Earth Buddies, and I start walking around Kmart Corporation looking for this buyer. And so lucky I was like 23. I think everybody thought that it was like bring your kid to work day.
21: Right.
6: And I got so lucky, and she was sitting at her desk, and I pitched her for 30 seconds. She said, okay, I'll give you a meeting at 3:30. I go downstairs. The other guys that I was with, they got us the apartment. They're like, what happened? I said, I got a meeting. Let's go for lunch. I said, I'm not going anywhere. I stayed in the lobby, okay, till 3:30. I came up. And then as I'm walking into her office, I see on the left side of her bookshelf, she has 7 other competing products. So I know I'm in the right office.
21: Right.
6: And then I do quick math. Before I get into the chair, I drop my price from $265 to $165. And I sit in the chair. I pitch her. I tell her everything about Earth Buddies so far. I tell her about the Campus Faces business that we started at university. And then after 15, 20 minutes, she does the most magical thing. She turns around and she grabs the vendor book, which is to become a vendor.
21: Yeah.
6: And she gives it to me, and she said, I'm going to order 48,000 pieces from you, and if it does well, I'm ordering 500,000 for Christmas. And I was so stunned, and it was like, I was shocked. And then when I left, I asked her for something.
21: You walked away with something.
6: That's right. You've done your homework. So she was the horticulture buyer, and she had a gnome. She had a bunch of gnomes in her office, so I asked her for one of the gnomes. I still have it today. But it was the most amazing thing, because she had 7 other companies she could buy from, and she decided to buy from us. And I think it was A, because I got in the room, and B, she was rooting for young people, because 2 years later she called me and she said, will you go to Detroit and speak to some inner city youth? And I was like, of course. And and then that changed the whole trajectory of our company.
3: So in that, if we play out that moment again, that was so pivotal for you and your company, is it about that you were so young, you felt like this was all you had to do or all you needed to do? This was your purpose in life? Was it because it felt like you were in a low risk time? Like, what was it about where you were in life that made you, as a 23-year-old, sit there and say, I'm not going to take no for an answer?
21: Is it or is it like society that was just made?
6: You know, I'll tell you something deep. I mean, I got identified at 10 years old with learning disability called dysgraphia.
21: Yeah.
6: And so I grinded my way through school, and school was super tough for me.
3: You write about that in the book. Can you explain what that is and what was challenging for you?
6: It's dysgraphia is the inability for you to get your thoughts out through your hands. And so my handwriting is very illegible, even for myself. And so when I'm writing, sometimes when it becomes illegible, I got to go back and rewrite, and then I lose my train of thought. So an exam that would take you probably, or anybody, an hour, it takes me 2 or 3 hours to do. So I just had to grind my way through school. I was super fortunate that I got identified and I got accommodations. I think it's one of the greatest injustices in society where people don't get identified, because lots of people don't get identified, and it costs $6,000 to get an assessment today, which is super expensive for people. And people with learning disabilities have so much to contribute. So I was one of the lucky ones to make it through. And I think it was just my tenacity of like that constant grinding that when I was in front of her, I was like, you know, I was in the store, I'll find the buyer, I'll figure it out, you know, like I'll just figure it
21: like
6: out. I've been figuring it out my whole life.
21: I actually told a friend of mine who's had to fight for assessments and was telling her your story because she has a son, and it was like heartening to hear it.
6: Yeah, it's very difficult. I mean, I don't have kids, but if God willing, if I have kids, I do not want them growing up with learning disability. It's very difficult.
21: We've only got about a minute or so left here. Just the thought of like in a society where we do push everybody to go to college and stuff, what would you say? And college is great, but...
6: I think it's very personal. I think going to post-secondary education is such a gift, and life is long, and if you have the opportunity to go and study and learn, and you know, I know it's very expensive, but if you can afford it, if you can come out with not so much debt or no debt at all, or whatever it is that meets you, but to be able to learn is fantastic. The ability to have friends for life as a result of going to university is fantastic. So I'm a big proponent, but it's not for everybody, and it's very personal to your own life.
21: And you also, like, we didn't get into it, but what you talk about risk, and when you embrace risk, what comes along with it, but by also rejecting it, there's also a cost to that too. So many different lessons, and so I think relevant to the time that we're in. Renan, thank you so much.
6: Thank you so much for having me on, guys.
21: Renan Harary, his book is No Experience Necessary, Why Betting on Yourself in Your 20s is the Best Decision You'll Ever Make. And will you bring back that toy for Tim?
3: Airhog, I mean, yeah. Also,
21: talk about toys. I mean,
3: Gabby's Dollhouse, Kinetic Sand, which is used in every preschool in the United States.
21: I know.
3: Paw Patrol, Miss Rachel. Yeah.
21: There's a lot of
3: stuff. Spin Master is behind it.
21: I'll start with Earth Buddies, though. Well, actually, and then in college, the stuff you guys were doing. Good stuff. Come back soon.
6: Thank you so much,
21: guys. We'd love to continue.
0: Our thanks to Ronan Harary, author of No Experience Necessary and the co-creator of Paw Patrol. And that wraps up the weekend edition of Bloomberg Business Week from Bloomberg Radio. 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I'm Tim Stenovek. 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
2: With SRN News, I'm Ron Taylor. President Trump is calling it the world's biggest oil deal and a major win for America's energy future. Correspondent Ken Lorman has the details.
7: President Trump says U.S. firms stand to gain access to more than 65 billion barrels of Venezuelan oil under a new agreement that comes at no cost to taxpayers. Analysts believe the partnership could increase energy availability, strengthen the Western Hemisphere, and cut reliance on hostile foreign powers. Republicans see it as a bold America First initiative. Ken Lorman reporting.
2: Iran's leadership is tightening around the hardline military commanders and clerics, signaling a prolonged confrontation with the U.S. The development highlights the strain American sanctions are placing on Tehran's economy. Iran's new Supreme National Security Council chief has threatened to halt oil exports if the campaign continues. This is SRN News.
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0: 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Ryan is in Wake Forest, North Carolina. Hey, Ryan, what's up?
1: Hi, Dave. How are you doing today?
0: Better than I deserve. What's up?
1: Amen. Well, I'm calling because I'm a single mom of two, and I also take care of my mom. And my question today is about how do I manage paying off debt while I'm still incurring medical expenses from both her, and I also have a daughter who was hospitalized, and she's got ongoing medical care that's needed as well.
0: Okay. So you have health insurance, I assume.
1: I have health insurance, but we have, we've come, we've maxed out the deductible, and we're getting close to maxing out the out-of-pocket expenses as well, too.
0: Mm-hmm.
1: But even that, the deductible is high because we have a high deductible insurance plan.
0: Mm-hmm. Okay. And so what do you make a year?
1: In total, 160.
0: Okay. And how high is your deductible?
1: It's $5,000.
0: And what's your max out of pocket?
1: Another $4,000.
0: Okay. So $9,000 does not break you if you make 160. I'm confused.
1: It doesn't break me, but I've got other expenses that I'm trying to pay off as well.
0: Okay. If you have medical bills that are ongoing that exceed the $9,000, what would they be?
1: That exceed the $9,000, it would be, for my daughter, she's, I don't want to say too much, but she's got medical expenses that are going to be ongoing for the unforeseeable future.
0: So she's got a chronic issue of some kind?
1: Yes.
0: Okay, but above the $9,000, do you come out of pocket for that situation?
1: I'm sure because it's all fairly new.
0: Okay. Well, it shouldn't be.
1: I mean, there's some things that they cover and some things that they don't.
0: Unless you're trying to get a treatment that your insurance company doesn't cover, the $9,000 should be the end of it. Now, okay, so I'm a little bit confused with the way you're using the words on pay off your bills. You pay your monthly bills. You pay your electricity. You pay your water. You buy food.
1: Yeah, sorry. I should have said debt.
0: Okay. And then how much debt do you have?
1: So I've got $20,000 in a car and $3,000 on a credit card, and then $190,000 mortgage.
0: Okay, good, good. None of that's out of
1: and
0: line.
1: Part of that is an AT loan. So about 55 of that 190 is the AT loan.
0: You mean like a second, like an HO, a home equity loan?
1: Home equity.
0: Okay.
1: Mm-hmm.
0: Okay. All right. And so you've got two house payments, a car payment, and some credit cards, and you've got some ongoing medical bills with your daughter's chronic issues, and you make $160.
1: Right.
0: Okay.
1: And then there's my mother as well.
0: Okay. And what are you having to pay for her?
1: Personal. So nurse. So she's got several comorbidities, and so we're trying to pay a nurse to help take care of her.
0: And does she have income coming in to this situation?
1: She's got Social Security, but it's not a lot.
0: Like $1,200, $1,500, what?
1: Yeah, somewhere around there.
0: Okay, and what's the nurse cost?
1: About $25, depending on how much experience I have, $25 and up an hour.
0: Okay, but I mean, in a month, what are you spending on a nurse?
1: We just kind of use them part-time for now. But
0: okay, and what are you spending on a nurse in a month?
1: So about $1,000.
0: And your mom brings in $1,200.
1: Mm-hmm.
0: Okay, so we covered that.
1: But it will go up. Yeah.
0: Yeah. For now that's covered. So in the last 2 months, you're trying to figure out why you weren't paying your bills, able to pay your bills, and that's pay extra on your debt. And that's what I'm trying to figure out by asking all these questions, where it's going. Okay, because I still haven't found where it's going. So it sounds like that you are a warrior princess working very hard, and You've got the emotional drain of your mom not doing well and your child with a chronic illness. And because you're not running with a full gas tank, it's hard for you to not let all this just become chaotic. And so the bills, in an emotional bucket, the bills have become chaos. Instead of, if you didn't have all this other stuff you were carrying, you're obviously a bright woman. You would just sit down and make a list of this and start paying it, because the math tells me that this is doable. But I think what's happening is you're just overwhelmed. Does that sound right?
1: That's true. Okay. I am overwhelmed. Okay. But it's more than that. It's that I feel like, because I was in baby step number 4, and now I feel like I'm crawling back to baby step number 2 because of the debt that keeps incurring. No,
0: you,

0: Hey guys, Dave Ramsey here. 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
1: With SRN News, I'm Ron Taylor. Authorities in Nepal are warning of possible fresh flooding and urge residents in flood-affected districts to remain on high alert after water levels rose in the Bhatakoshi River. Nepali officials said Sunday's warnings come after Chinese authorities informed them of increased water flow upstream, but residents of the flood-hit area say they were struggling to respond to alarms that have come almost nonstop since Wednesday's catastrophic floods. The combined toll in Nepal and Tibet rose to 750 dead and some 3,000 people missing. Iran's leadership is tightening around hardline military commanders and clerics, signaling a prolonged confrontation with the U.S. The development highlights the strain American sanctions are placing on Tehran's economy. Iran's new Supreme National Security Council chief has threatened to halt oil exports if the economic campaign continues. This is SRN News.
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4: With SRN News, I'm Ron Taylor. The Centers for Medicare and Medicaid Services is blocking more than $1 billion in potentially improper Medicare lab payments.
5: Dr. Oz, who heads the agency, says labs billed Medicare for tests that were never performed on patients to the tune of $1.6 billion. More than 150 lab providers have been booted from the program for alleged fraud. The Centers for Medicare and Medicaid Services says some of these labs performed tests that patients didn't even need. AI is now being used to flag suspicious billing patterns.
4: Authorities in Nepal are warning of possible fresh flooding and urge residents in flood-affected districts to remain on high alert after water levels rose in the Bakatashi River. Nepali officials said Sunday's warnings comes after Chinese authorities informed them of the increased water flow upstream. This is SRN News.
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12: Near the end of the Revolutionary War, George Washington received a letter from one of his own officers. Colonel Louis Nicola suggested that America might be better served by a monarchy, with Washington himself as king. Washington firmly rejected the idea. He had spent years leading Americans in a fight for independence from a monarchy. He would not see that victory end with America creating a king of its own. 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

0: Welcome back to the Ramsey Show in the Fairwinds Credit Union Studio. Anthony is in Canada. Hi, Anthony. How are you?
1: Hey, Dave. How's it going?
0: Better than I deserve. What's up?
1: I am just asking if I should stay at this one job that I don't really like too much, and the job and the pay is not that great, or if I should go back to kind of what I was doing beforehand, and I was making better pay. But I have been working in that industry for like 2 years now, and every so often I'd get into a job and they'd just be pretty much hiring for when they're slow, and then they lay off like not even 6 months later. But I like that industry.
0: What is the industry?
1: Electrical. I was doing like electrical apprentice.
0: Okay. Well, I mean, the electric, there's not a, I mean, that company might get slow, but the, the call for
1: like
0: electricians does not ebb and flow that much.
1: Yeah.
2: It sounds like you've bought yourself into a corner, brother, either or. And I would love for you to consider 30 other options, 27 of which may be dumb, but just to free yourself from, it's not boring job, not making much money, but stable, and risky job where I love the job and it pays well, but then they just might lay you off at a moment's notice. Like that, those are two not great options. There's 300 other options, right?
1: Yeah, exactly.
0: Let's get a job that pays more and is stable and you like.
1: Yeah.
0: That's the option
1: I've definitely
0: I want.
1: Tried. Yeah, I've definitely tried to, and just since I've been in that in electrical industry for however long, it's primarily only electrical businesses that would hire me. This is why I took the other job. This job I'm currently doing is to get something else on my resume. But
0: okay, how old are you?
1: I'm 21. I'm not that old yet.
0: So when did you get all of this experience? When you were 13?
1: No, it's just been in like the past like 2-3 years kind of thing.
0: Yeah, sort of.
1: I've been to like maybe like 5 different electrical businesses, and they just have been pretty much all the same.
0: Yeah, it wasn't that they saw someone with a limited resume. It's that they saw a 21-year-old.
1: Yeah.
0: And this is what, then he can do electricity, electrical work, and so we'll hire him to do electrical work. That's all it is. It's not, you're overcomplicating this. And you're discounting the fact that you're being looked at as a youth.
1: Yeah, for sure.
0: And that changes the way they pocket this or bucket this when an employer is looking at you in this situation. So I think we would start fresh, and I'm going to send you a copy of Coleman's book, Finding the Work You're Wired to Do, and I want you to pretend like you had never worked in your life and you were brand new. And you just said, your dad just said, okay, you got to get out of the house, go and be free, my son. And you said, okay, what am I going to do with my life? What do you want to be when you grow up? Huh? What do you want to be when you grow up, Anthony? You know, so I want you to answer that question kind of and start fresh as if you didn't have all this other stuff weighing you down, because it's probably going to take you to one of those other 300 options that John's talking about. And then you discover what Henry Cloud calls your desired future. That might be completely different than anything we're talking about. As a matter of fact, I think it should be. And then you say, okay, what must be true for me to be one of those kinds of people making that kind of money? Oh, wait a minute. I'm going to have to take a 2-year certification program. Oh, I'm going to have to go to trade school. Oh, I'm going to have to get a 4-year degree. Oh, I got to go to good graduate work. I don't know. Whatever it is to be one of those, then go do those things to be one of those.
2: And at 21, your chief focus is becoming the most excellent electrician possible, and there's going to be some grinding out that happens here. Like Dave said, it stinks, it's a bummer, whatever, but man, go become the best freaking electrician in your part of in your province there, and you will be hired. Like the people will want you on their squad.
0: Exactly. Show up early, leave late, work while you're there,
2: take weekend jobs. I have a family member.
0: Take a bath and smile, and they'll never get rid of you. I mean, it's that simple.
2: And take Saturday and Sunday jobs at people's homes, and changing plugs out and changing light fixtures out and putting in ceiling fans. Like, become excellent at the craft and the adjacent crafts, man. And, dude, I'm telling you, as a guy that's spent a lot of money on electricians recently, bro, the demand
0: you got,
2: is
0: like,
2: there.
0: First-hand knowledge of welders, electricians.
2: Winston,
0: real wealth of
2: your
0: knowledge.
2: Son-in-law is helping me on with some home projects, but yeah, man, they are the work they're doing is second to none, and they are very proud of it.
0: Yeah, they're
2: as
0: like
2: they
0: it.
2: Should be.
0: They like it. Yeah, so hang on, we'll pick up and send you a copy of that book. I'm finding the work you're wired to do.
2: Oh, good one, Dave.
0: Ba-da-boom. It is the title.
2: Good one.
0: Sullivan is in Las Vegas. Hey, Sullivan, what's up?
3: Hey, how's it going?
0: Better than I deserve. How can I help?
3: So I'm kind of in a pickle a little bit. So my rent went from like $1,750 up to like $1,950. Me and my wife are debating whether to stay here, move out. We're trying to pay off debt as much as we can. We have like $28,000 in debt. So we're kind of just looking around, seeing if it's better for us to stay or to move into something like cheaper. So that's kind of what we're at right now.
0: Cool. Was it just the two of you?
3: It's me, my wife, and my two daughters and my sister-in-law.
0: Oh, not just the two of you.
3: Okay. Yeah.
0: So you got to have a place that has a lot of bedrooms, huh?
3: Yeah, so we're looking for like a three-bedroom, but Vegas can be pretty expensive. Yeah,
0: what's the sister-in-law? How does this play into this?
3: Well, she lived in California, and so she came out to Vegas to live with us.

0: you get out of debt and save up money to buy a house. And so I'm going to take the cheapest possible rent I can because it's for a period of time. 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It's living like no one else so that later I can buy a house. 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So you get out of debt, save your emergency funds, save your down payment because you have a low rent, and then you talk about buying a house. And as you do that, your credit will clean up because you don't have any debt. And you'll be more and more eligible for that while you're cleaning all this mess up. But you're going to have to lean in hard on all that. And you don't look at renting as a way of life then. We look at it as a temporary stop. We're camping here till we get our more permanent home that we actually own. And Sharon and I often called it camping, although there was no literal camping involved. We're going to camp here for a little while. Now, as a way of telling our brain this is temporary.
1: Just for a season, yeah.
0: Notifying my body it's not going to be here long. It's going to be somewhere else. I'm just camping. We're going to camp out here a while.

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1: With SRN News, I'm Ron Taylor. President Trump has put a familiar American priority on the map, literally. His administration's decision to refer to Lake Ontario as Lake America has prompted a spirited Canadian response, with Ontario Premier Doug Ford unveiling a billboard reading Lake Ontario, now and always. Ford, wearing a Team Canada soccer jersey, dismissed the change near Grimsby, but historian Robert Bothwell claims it reflects broader U.S. pressure on Canada. The exchange comes as trade tensions rise, but supporters say Mr. Trump is asserting American confidence and challenging Canada's political establishment. Authorities in Nepal are warning of possible fresh flooding and urge residents in flood-affected districts to remain on high alert after water levels rose in the Bhotateshki River. Nepali officials say Sunday's warnings come after Chinese authorities informed them of the increased water flow. This is SRN News.
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1: Dave, I feel like this question is directly aimed at me, and so I just want to call out that okay. It hurts already.
0: This is a personal affront to John Deloney.
1: To Deloney. Today's question comes from Diana in Washington, D.C. Since my husband and I have gotten married, we've justified certain purchases by saying, quote, it's an investment. For example, $2,000 worth of high-quality business suits that would last for many years. As we started listening to The Ramsey Show, we began to suspect that we aren't using the term it's an investment in the right way.
0: Correct.
1: Is it ever appropriate to refer to a purchase as a quote-unquote investment, even if we don't expect it to generate an income or profit? If not, how should we be thinking about purchases like these to decide if they're right for us?
0: It's never an investment. It's wise consumption.
1: Ooh, good line.
0: Or it's unwise consumption. One of the two.
1: But yeah. I really think my guitars and my hunting gear and my gym, well, those are investments.
0: Yeah. I mean, the thing is this. There's a couple things that when I first start teaching this stuff, people start throwing all these sayings at me, and they're all pretty good. Stuff like, you know, rich people ask how much, poor people ask how much down, how much a month.
1: Hmm.
0: Okay. Wise people buy an expensive item, rich people do, that will last 20 years, and poor people, unwise people, buy a cheap item that feels good right now and lasts 20 minutes. And so it's kind of like we're teaching the kid, they're buying a toy, and you're going, that toy's going to break by the end of the week. Or you can buy this item, this toy, and it's going to last. It's built. It's a good, you know, it's a Tonka truck, right? It's going to last generationally. I got Tonka trucks at three generations now. So, you know, that kind of stuff. So, you know, what is a wise purchase? And so, you know, you buy a quality thing. So an example would be, I would suggest you buy a two-year-old high-quality automobile instead of a brand new Dodge Neon.
1: Right.
0: Which is going to be crap by Friday because it was crap when you bought it on Monday. And so, you know, I mean, that, but that's the difference in a wealthy mentality and a poor mentality. I just want something shiny and new, even if it's cheap in quality and won't last. In her case, she's talking about that. That's what Diana's talking about, is a quality suit. It's going to last you. It's a timeless cut and material. It's not a high fashion item that's going to be a fad item, but that you can wear that forever. I wear on media and oftentimes on stage, I'll wear a black blazer. Okay. And I don't own a tie anymore. I got out of that business, but I've got three or four of those that I paid a lot of money for, and I think they're approaching 10 years old now. And they, you know, they're hanging in the closet here, they're hanging in the closet at the house, and so on. You know, backstage at the event center. So if I need one, I got the exact same cut, custom made, high quality item, you know, and so it travels well because it's not going to wad up. And, you know, it's a, you know, so it's a good, that's, but that's not an investment because I can't turn around and sell it at a profit.
1: And that's the definition of an investment.
0: Yes.
1: It goes up in.
0: The investment's going to pay you money out and or go up in value and you can resell it. And clothing definitely doesn't qualify. Just ask the people at the consignment sale. And so, yeah, but you can call it a wise consumption. And, it's a good, it's an interesting question. And what I do love about her question is that words do matter.
1: Yes.
0: They give your brain signals. Because if you call it an investment rather than wise consumption, it gives you permission to double down.
1: Well, and that's where I get called out because I've used the phrase, oh, this is really an investment over and over in my life. And it's just been a bad justification for, I really want this thing and I want to get the nicest version of this thing.
0: Yeah.
1: And so if I call it an investment for whatever reason, it makes it okay. Instead of having the courage to say, you know what, I just want this and I've saved up for it and me wanting this is enough.
0: Yeah.
1: And I don't need all this other baggage to it to justify for myself.
0: Exactly.
1: That I want a nice thing.
0: I think I quit using, one of the times I learned to not use this was I was 26 years old. I was making a lot of money in the real estate business and before I went broke. And I bought a Jaguar, which I grew up in a neighborhood where they couldn't spell Jaguar. So, much less even knew what one was. So, it was very impressive to me that I had a Jaguar. I thought it was, you know, BA, right? So I roll up at my grandpa's house, and my grandpa Ramsey was a Scotsman. He was a classic grandpa. I mean, pull the crooked nails out of the board, straighten them out, and put them in a coffee can. This grandpa, right? He never threw away anything. Everything. He was a child of the Great Depression. Worked 38 years for Alcoa Aluminum. Saved every dollar he ever had. Never invested any of it. Just saved it and just stacked cash. And he comes out. He was a sweet man. He came out, and I'm there in my little double-breasted suit, and I think I'm a really cool 26-year-old. And he said, "What is that?" I said, "It's a Jaguar, Grandpa." He said, "Wow, it's a fine-looking automobile." He said, "What did that cost?" And I think at the time it was like $35,000 or something, which today would be $150,000, right? And I said, $35,000. He goes, "Oh, my God, I've never spent that on a car." He said, "That is a fine car." I said, "Well, Grandpa, it's a great car. It's a great investment." And he said, "Really? That's amazing." He said, "So in 10 years, will that car be worth?" And I said, and he said, "Well, honey, my investments go up." But it's the same thing, right? It's that same mentality. Now, that car, if I had paid cash for it and wasn't leveraged to my eyeballs or getting ready to go broke in the real estate business trying to appear to be something I'm not, which is the case in that situation, totally shallow as right. I could be, right? I mean, classic putting on the pose. But if I had paid cash for the car and I had the wealth, I still should not have used the phrase, "It's an investment."
1: Right.
0: It's consumption that I can afford.
1: And that I want.
0: So it's wise consumption and I like it. And that's an okay answer. At least then I wasn't trying to defend it as if it was going up in value, which is what he called me on. But that's the thing. If it's not going up in value and you can't turn around and resell it, or you don't propose it's going to go up in value, then you're not. It's not an investment. So we bought a boat, and it's an investment in our family. No, it's consumption for your family. It's not an investment. Boats do not go up in value. None of them. Two best days of your life. The day you buy a boat, the day you sell it, right? That's the old saying. Now, I don't know that because I've never sold my boat. No, I have sold them and got a better one. But, yeah, so I'm still a boat guy. I'm not against boats. But the point being, we're investing in our children by taking them to Disney. No, you're consuming an experience. And your value is that you want to spend money on experiences rather than other things. Okay, that's fine.
1: Just own it.
0: Quit acting like it's something it's not.
1: Right.
0: And that's what she's calling out wisely here.
1: Yeah.
0: I like that. That's a good discussion. Words matter. Out of the abundance of the heart, the mouth speaks. So, you know, make sure your heart's aligned on this. Okay, we're consuming this money. We can afford it. It's a wise consumption. It's a reasonable purchase given our situation. But we're not going to call it something it's not, which is an investment. Oh, that's so good.
1: And I'll even say this. The baggage that I brought to it, man, it took me a while to unpack this. I'll probably unpack this the rest of my life, is that underlying, I'm not worth that. Or guys like me don't play guitars like that.
0: I haven't earned that.
1: I'll never, like, that's people who buy that kind of thing.
0: So you're acting like it's going to go up in value because that makes it okay because you're not worth doing it for you.
1: That's it. And for me, taking ownership of, I want this, my wife and I have agreed on it, and it's okay if I get it. It's okay.
0: Yeah.
1: And it checks, it's a part of our life rhythm, right?
0: That's good. I like that.
1: But that was for me getting over, like, I'm not worth $2,000 suit. Like, I'm not that guy. I'll never be that guy. But if it's an investment, I can do that, right?
0: Yeah. Well, and it keeps you from buying stuff to impress other people.
1: That to me is the most important thing.

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2: With SRN News, I'm Ron Taylor. Authorities in Nepal are warning of possible fresh flooding and urged residents in the flood-affected districts to remain on high alert after water levels rose in the Bodeski River. Nepali officials said Sunday's warnings come after Chinese authorities informed them of increased water flow upstream, but residents of the flood-hit areas said they were struggling to respond to alarms that have come almost nonstop since Wednesday's catastrophic floods. The combined toll in Nepal and Tibet rose to 750 dead and some 3,000 still missing. Citing the importance of the First Amendment, a federal judge in California says the government is unconstitutionally silencing critics of Israel and others in its quest to deport non-citizens who the government says have disrupted college campuses as they express their views. Judge Noel Wise struck down portions of the provisions with his ruling. This is SRN News.
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0: Welcome back to the Ramsey Show in the Fairwinds Credit Union Studio. Manny is in Atlanta, Georgia. Hi, Manny. How are you?
1: Good. How are you?
0: Better than I deserve. What's up?
1: Hey, so I got a rental property that's worth $600,000. Well, it's estimated between $575,000 and $600,000. I owe $340,000 on it. And I have $30,000 in personal debt and $20,000 in business debt. I'm coming up on a bonus next year that I should be able to wipe out all the debt. I'm trying to this, you know, but I'm feeling a little pressure, and I'm not sure if I should sell that rental to pay off the debt.
0: What do you owe on your personal
1: residence? Hold it out.
0: What do you owe on your home?
1: My home, I owe $200.
0: Okay.
1: Just under $199, I think.
0: Okay, cool. So you have a business debt, but you get a bonus. Sounds like you're an employee. How do you have both?
1: I have a business I purchased last year, and I also have a full-time job.
0: Oh, okay. So your business that you bought has got the $30,000, and it's a side hustle.
1: I have $30,000 in personal debt, and then I have $20,000
0: in business debt.
1: Business.
0: Okay, so what kind of business debt? What do you owe the business debt on? Who do you
1: credit
0: owe it
1: card.
0: To? Okay, it's not business
1: cards.
0: Debt, it's personal. You allocated it in your mind to business, but the bank doesn't know it's business. It's in your name.
1: Yeah,
0: so you have $20,000 in credit card debt because you used a credit card to buy a business. Okay. All right. And then $30,000 worth of other personal debt in addition to that. So there's no such thing as business debt on something like this because banks don't loan money to businesses your size. They loan money to people that do things like businesses your size, which is fine. Okay. So anyway, minor detail. Now, so $250,000 gets you out of debt 100%. And you make what a year again?
1: I make $60,000 a year, but then I get paid a bonus based on the revenue that the business that I work for does.
0: Another $50,000.
1: It's based on the revenue. So, like, this year, the bonus is projected to be $100,000, and I get paid it first quarter of the year and third quarter.
0: Wow.
1: And so next year, I would get paid about $50,000 in January, and then the other $50,000 in July.
0: Okay. All right. So the premise that we're using to answer your question overall, you've asked a very nuanced, tactical question, but the principle is that what we have found in 35 years of doing this is, and proven it, by the way, is the fastest method to build wealth is to not have debt. Because your most powerful wealth-building tool is your income, and when you give it to a stupid bank, it keeps you from building wealth. And so what I'm always going to lead you towards is being debt-free as soon as possible. The $50,000 in miscellaneous debt, the $200,000 mortgage, and the rental. And so I love rental properties, and you're making money, and you're making good money, and you're making it in kind of a weird way, which is fun because it makes you live on the $60,000 and then gives you $100,000 to do something else with, it sounds like. Are you married?
1: Yes.
0: What does she make?
1: Well, she works in the business.
0: Okay. What's the business make a year?
1: Well, we just bought it, so this is our second year.
0: Well, you didn't pay money for a business that doesn't make money, did you?
1: Well,
0: oh, you did.
1: We did, yes. we did. It does make money, but we've just invested it back into the business.
0: Okay, so what is the profit? What's the profit on the business a year?
1: Last year, the business made, it was just under $60,000.
0: Okay. That you paid taxes on?
1: Yes.
0: Okay. Okay. And so, good. Thank goodness.
2: What'd you buy it for?
1: $200,000.
0: Okay. And, but you paid cash for all of it, but 20?
1: No. So I'm sorry, I messed up on that. So I have it seller financed.
0: Oh, so there's more debt. Okay. How much do you owe the seller?
1: Right now it's about 60,000 that's left.
0: Okay. All right. Yes, sell the rental property and pay off the 60,000 and pay off the 50,000 and pay off your home mortgage, and then you're 100% debt free and you're making $250,000 a year pretty soon, and you're able to cash and invest and invest and invest and buy another rental property later on for cash if you want. But I'm going to use this rental property to clean up this mess right now.
1: Okay.
0: Because here, think about this for a minute. What business decisions would you make that are different, and how would you walk and talk inside your office with your employer if you had no mortgage, no credit card, no debt, no seller financing, zero debt in your life? Can you breathe that level of peace into your lungs?
1: Oh, I'd feel really good.
0: Yeah. That's worth trading a rental property for.
1: Okay. So you wouldn't wait, and because I could pay off.
0: I know. I heard you. You can't pay it all. You just kept stacking debt in the conversation. For a minute, your bonus was going to handle it. But then after we finished the conversation, your bonus doesn't even come close anymore. So.
2: How much do you cash flow on this rental property?
1: $1,100.
0: Yeah.
2: So put it this way.
0: You're paying more than $1,100 in payments.
2: Yes. And this $100,000, you're going to

0: salary, we were able to just do a control alt delete. That's an amazing place to be. Be really grateful that you're in this position.
1: Yeah.
0: Go sell that house.
1: It's wonderful. Yeah. It's exactly what I would do. And if you want to own real estate, just start stacking some of your bonuses in just, you know, in high yield savings and look over there and go, oh, there's $400,000 over there. Let's go buy a rental house. If you want to do that, that's okay. But that's 3 years out.

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0: 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Hi, Kayla. How are you?
1: Good. How are you?
0: Better than I deserve. What's up?
1: So I'm calling because I was in baby step seven, my husband and I, when we were 27 years old. We had a paid off mortgage, no debt. And in the last 10 years, we have just backslid. And I really don't have a good excuse for it other than it was just keeping up with the Joneses. And currently we're living in a house where our monthly income is, where our mortgage is about 33% of our monthly income, and we just feel so overwhelmed at the every month, at the end of the month, for financially, that I was just wondering if you think I should sell my house and downsize to something cheaper.
0: Wow. I hear the pain of regret in your voice. Feels dirty, doesn't it?
1: Yeah, it really just feels like we had it all figured out, and yeah, Now we're just normal.
0: Oh, you just got lazy. You got relaxed, and then went back to being like everybody else. I'm so sorry.
2: How old are you, Kim?
0: Horrible, that's a horrible feeling.
1: Yeah, so I'm 37, and in the last 3 years, we have bought and sold three separate houses, and that's really where my apprehension comes in from selling my house. And just
0: why?
1: I guess just lifestyle creeps, just wanting
0: you moved up every time. You moved up every time?
1: Yes.
2: Kayla, I want to, tell me if I'm wrong, I want to push on this a little bit. There is an unsettledness in your marriage. Fair?
1: Financially, definitely.
2: And maybe it's just financially, but there's something that y'all are chasing that over here, we're going to finally feel a certain way, and then we need to go over here, and this will make us whole, and this will bring us, like, there's something that, a disconnection between you and your spouse that is, y'all are chasing with these other things.
0: You're looking for love in all the wrong places.
2: Yeah. Am I off my rocker?
1: I have a pretty happy marriage. It's
2: okay.
1: I mean, I do feel like we're chasing something, and it's more just the, you know, trying to keep up with the job.
0: I'll be happy when.
1: I'll be happy when.
2: Well, and you can have a happy marriage that's not a united one. You can have, if you can.
0: Discontented.
2: One or both of you can be peacekeepers, and y'all can find yourselves sitting 6 inches away from each other on the couch, but y'all are 6,000 miles from each other. Y'all are on different planets. And y'all could say, no, we're happy. We don't yell. We don't scream. We like each other. But that's different than being, we are unified building a thing together. And building this thing has costs, and it has wins associated with it, right? But all I have to say is, I'll let Dave answer the question about the money.
0: It just sounds like, I agree. It sounds like there's, like, discontentment has been driving this. And contentment is a spiritual decision. Godliness with contentment is great gain. To be able to just sit and breathe and call where I am okay, and we're not going to die from where we are. We're going to work to be better. We're going to be ambitious, but we can also be content.
2: We're being ambitious for a thing.
0: Yeah, the difference is that we're not chasing happiness in a wrong location. It'll all be okay when. I'll be happy if I got this. I'll be happy if I did that. I'll be happy if I had a better car. I'll be happy if the kids were in that school district. I'll be happy if we had a white kitchen, you know, or whatever, which might have been said at my house a few years ago. So, but yeah.
2: And what you found is every new house y'all bought, y'all went with you, right? And
0: so I want you to get under the hood on this. You and your husband sit down and start talking about it. Okay, what were we chasing that caused us to make these decisions? And I don't want to make a new decision using that same chase.
2: That's exactly right.
0: I want to make a new decision based on math, and does it take us towards our new goal?
2: Because, yes, because you've run towards a different house, a quote-unquote upgrading house for the last 3 years. You're still going to be running. You might be running a different direction, but you're still just running from something. Instead of saying, hey, I love that, the diagnosis of our problem. If we just say, what have we been chasing, and who do we want to be? How do we want our, wherever we live, a one-bedroom apartment or a really fancy house, how do I want this house to feel? And, man, begin to reverse engineer the action steps we're going to take so that we can get to this warmth and joy and laughter. What do we want our life to feel like?
0: It's a really heartfelt, authentic question.
2: It's a
0: great
2: question. I love it.
0: I appreciate you being vulnerable about it and letting us jump on this problem with you. So this is what drives a lot of stuff. I mean, sometimes I'm asked, you know, what's the most powerful financial principle? Contentment. Is when you're content, you don't go in debt to buy something you can't afford. When you're content, you can live on less than you make. When you're content, you can be generous. When you're content, you can invest and save because you don't have to consume all of it.
2: Who was Warren Buffett's right-hand man?
0: Charlie.
2: Yeah, man, he has some great one-liners about, like, my watch costs $30 and it tells the same time your watch does, right? Like, just some, if you can learn to settle in here and just drop your shoulders, man, you become so free, you can do whatever you want because you're not subject to the whims of other people's approval.
0: It's strange, though. I mean, and part of contentment is I don't care what anybody thinks.
2: Yeah.
0: Which we always find that statement among millionaires.
2: Yeah,
0: I got out of debt and I became wealthy when I quit caring what others think.
2: Why do you drive a Toyota and you're worth $4 million? I don't care.
0: I'm not taking a poll.
2: Yeah. Why do you wear those shoes?
0: At a stoplight.
2: I know
0: people
2: made,
0: I don't even know.
2: Because I don't care. Yeah. Yeah. Dave, I think people hear this as, for lack of better terms, oppressive speech. This is the most empowering thing you could tell somebody is unhook yourself from all of these phantom judgments that you think are being cast your way and get in the driver's seat of your own life. Become the chief agent in where you and your spouse want to go. Man, you can just do anything.
0: Yeah.
2: And it's pretty extraordinary.
0: We had a relative when we got hardcore after the bankruptcy, we got hardcore. And we still are. We never quit. Yeah. We don't borrow money for anything ever. And we don't care what you think. Period. Now, I'll try to convince you for your sake if you're asking me a question. That's what I do here on the air. But in terms of do I need your approval to become as wealthy as we have become by not borrowing money? No, I don't need your approval. Not at all. I'm not taking a poll. And then we had a relative that's like, I'm worried about y'all. I think a bankruptcy damaged you. I think you need counseling. And I'm like, for sure, but not for the reasons you think. And so we took her on a cruise a few years later.
2: Well,
0: just to say thanks for her advice. That was full of crap. But yeah, I think you need counseling. I think you've joined a cult. Is that church you're going to? A cult? Church lady, right?
2: I'm just
0: like, thank you, Dana Carvey. Yeah.
2: But if you find yourself running, and you're running from thing to thing to thing,
0: that's so good, Kayla. Thank you. You got us off on this.
2: Yeah, the most helpful thing you can do sometimes is just stop running.
0: Why?
2: Stop running.
0: What am I running? What? Why am I in this race?
2: Yeah,
0: they call it the rat race.
2: Yeah, I was telling you off air.
0: They don't call it the thoroughbred race. They call it rats.
2: A powerful book by Ty Wynn. He's a professor in the University of Utah, called The Score. But he asked this really important question in the book: is this the game I want to be playing?
0: That's it. Yeah.
2: And man, that question is. I ask myself that 10 times a day.
0: Take my marbles and go home. Thank you.
2: Somebody cuts me off in traffic, and I feel it. Is this the game I want to play? No. Right?
0: Is this the hill you really want to die
2: on? Is this it? No, man.
0: That's so good.
2: I want joy in my house. That's what I want.

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2: With SRN News, I'm Ron Taylor. Citing the importance of the First Amendment, a federal judge in California says the U.S. government is unconstitutionally silencing critics of Israel and others in its quest to deport non-citizens who the government says have disrupted college campuses as they express their views. Judge Noel Wise struck down portions of the provisions the federal government follows with deportations on free speech grounds and other parts for vagueness, which she says violates the Fifth Amendment. Authorities in Nepal are warning of possible fresh flooding and urged residents in the flood-affected districts to remain on high alert. As water levels rose in the Bokateshi River, Nepali officials said Sunday's warnings come from the Chinese authorities, who informed them of the fresh water flow. The combined toll in Nepal and Tibet rose to 750 dead and over 3,000 people still missing. This is SRN News.
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0: Mark is in Buffalo, New York. Hey, Mark, how are you?
1: I'm great, Dave. Thanks for taking my phone call.
0: Sure. What's up?
1: Well, I'm trying to convince my wife that for the next couple of years, I'm hoping to retire in the next 4 to 5 years, to invest in the markets instead of memories. I know that sounds kind of odd. She would rather spend the money, I don't want to say now, but rather spend it on the kids and grandkids making memories than leaving a legacy.
0: Well, you should do both.
1: I'm trying to get convince her that. That's not really an angry discussion. Our discussions mostly center on she likes to take our entire family on cruises.
0: Mm-hmm.
1: And
0: what's your net worth?
1: Probably about 1.2 or 3.
0: Okay. And what's your household income?
1: About 190.
0: And what does she spend on a cruise when she takes the whole family?
1: About 30, 35.
0: Okay. That doesn't keep you from investing.
1: I guess in a way it does. We max out our 401.
0: It keeps you from it. Well, then you're investing.
1: Well, I'd like to put more in because I would love to leave my kids and grandkids something. I don't want to say substantial because I know that we've
0: you're a millionaire.
1: Grandkids. Yeah.
0: What'd your parents leave you?
1: Thank God I have both my parents still.
0: Okay. What will they leave you? $10 million?
1: No.
0: Okay.
1: No.
0: And you're going to be okay. Your kids are going to be okay.
1: So I should just let her have her enjoyment? And
0: no, I think you ought to both be, you ought to be investing, and you ought to let her have her enjoyment. And you have the money to do both, sir.
1: Okay.
2: Have you ever been successful in convincing?
1: No.
2: Okay. Because even the way you ask that question, it suggests y'all are sitting on opposite side of the table, you versus your wife. And
1: it's not an argument. It's mostly, I really want to retire. I've owned a restaurant for almost 40 years now. My feet, legs, and hips and back are shot.
2: Okay.
1: And when I finally do retire, that $190,000 is not going to be coming in.
0: Agreed.
2: Agreed. But hold on.
1: He wants me to work until I'm about 65, 66, 67, and I don't want that.
2: Have you had that conversation? I'm in pain.
1: Yes.
2: I want to enjoy the rest of my life with you, with the grandkids.
0: And we don't have enough saved to do that right now.
1: Well, you guys are old enough to remember 2008, and a small part of this, maybe a major part, is that I had a lot of hubris when I was young, and put our business almost into almost $1 million in debt to the state, the feds, purveyors, insurance, et cetera, et cetera, et cetera. So she has this idea that money is fleeting and to enjoy it while you have it. And since 2008, we've paid off our house. We've paid off our mortgage. We have about $500,000 in our 401. So we've climbed out of that hole by doing the Ramsey thing before we knew there was Ramsey.
0: Yeah, good for you. Well done.
1: We sold everything. We lived on.
0: So you're how old today, did you say?
1: 58.
0: Okay. All right. So I think you sit down and start having some very granular conversations and say, okay, my back hurts, my hips hurt. I'm not doing this till I'm 67.
2: I can't.
0: And so what's going to happen is that if we, to the extent we spend all of the investment money, we're going to end up in a much reduced lifestyle from the time I retire on. And so this, so we can do some things. We can do the occasional cruise for everybody. We can still do a $30,000 thing. That's not undoable, but we can't do three of them because the other two things that are that size, I need to go in investing so that we're doing both things well. And I need you to join me emotionally in doing both of these things, having fun with the money and investing it, instead of me feeling like I'm dragging you, kicking and screaming, and you're like a kid on the cereal aisle throwing a fit that you want sugary cereal right now. And I don't, you know, so I want us to be joined and the healing from 2008 from the mistakes is in our rearview mirror, and we're joined together, and we're walking into a cool new future that's a $2 or $3 million net worth in our early 60s. And while we're doing that, we're going to do some fun things too. But I'm nervous about that, so my tendency is to run honey over onto the saving only side, and your tendency is to run over to the other side. Both are actually correct, and we need to be doing both, but we need to be unified in doing both.
2: And it, man, couldn't have said it better. And the thing I'll add is, Mark, you need a finish line, because you're going to chase the word substantial. You're going to chase the word legacy. And if you don't give yourself I want every grandkid to get $25,000. I want my four kids to each get, if you don't give yourself sums in that, by the way, that finish line can move, right? Let's say you sell your restaurant and you get eight times what you thought, that can move. But man, you're going to be chasing an ever moving finish line. Yeah. Called substantial and called legacy, if you don't put some concrete ideas around that.
0: If your grandkids and kids have got no sense, it doesn't matter if you leave them $1 million or $10 million, it'll be gone in 4 months. So,
2: you probably don't think any less of your parents
0: either. Yeah, you don't, because you didn't
2: feel aren't going to leave you a ton of money
0: from them.
2: Yeah,
0: changing your family tree is a good goal. It's a good goal, unless it drives you to do. Like you're incomplete if you don't do it somehow.
2: There you go.
0: And so that's what we want to avoid. Brian is with us. Brian is in Joplin, Missouri. Hey, Brian, what's up?
3: Yes, sir. I'm a heavy equipment mechanic, and I was needing help on this decision to run my business full time or to keep working for my current employer.
0: What's your business? Four.
3: I'm a mobile heavy equipment mechanic.
0: How much are you making doing that?
3: About $4,000 a month. That's just in the evenings after 5:30 to about 10 or 11 o'clock at night, and then on the weekends.
0: Good for you. And what do you make on your day job?
3: About $5,500 a weekly, $35 an hour, doing it 60 hours a week.
0: So you're making $20,000 a month at your day job?
3: No, sir. Just us. $5,500 monthly.
0: Monthly, not weekly. You said weekly. Okay.
3: Yes, sir.
0: And so you got one that's doing $5,500 a month and one that's doing $4,000 a month, right?
3: Yes, sir. And it's hard to juggle the two at the moment.
0: Can you cut your hours back on your heavy equipment day job?
3: That's what I currently did, the 40 hours a week. And it's still hard to balance because I'm.
0: I hear you. Can you cut it more?
3: I can see. I can ask them and see.
0: Yeah. I would ask my employer to let me have Fridays off.
3: Yes, sir. That's what I'm currently doing now. And I've got established customers, and I know I could double it if I ended up doing it.
0: Well, we hope you can double it, because you're getting ready to cut your pay in half when you quit.
3: Yes, sir. That's right.
0: So what I like to do in these situations, I want you to do this, okay? But I want to always say, I want to pull the boat really close to the dock, so I'm not taking a leap of faith. And right now you're taking a leap of faith, like you're going to cut $5,500 if you quit today out of a month. And you got to make that up, and you're only making four now. And if you don't make it up, then you're going to feel that water when you hit it. So I'd like to say we're making six or seven on the business, and we've cut the hours down on the day job. That gets the boat closer to the dock, and then you just step into the boat. You don't have to jump and hope you hit it. And so that's what I'm going to do. I want to get your I know you're tired, and you're a hard-working dude, and I love what you're doing.
2: Man,
0: I want you to go do this. I want you to go in business for yourself. I'm going to send you a copy of Building a Business You Love, our book, and I want you to read it.

0: 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But we also know there are more questions than we have time for on the show. 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
5: With SRN News, I'm Ron Taylor. Iran's leadership is tightening around hardline military commanders and clerics, signaling a prolonged confrontation with the United States. The development highlights the strain American sanctions are placing on Tehran's economy. Iran's new Supreme National Security Council's chief has threatened to halt all oil exports if the economic campaign continues. Iran's president, viewed as relatively moderate, increasingly stands alone in urging renewed negotiations. The choice underscores President Trump's leverage and Tehran's vulnerability. Authorities in Nepal are warning of a possible new fresh amount of flooding and urged residents in flood-affected districts to remain on high alert after water levels rose in the Bokateshku River. The combined toll in Nepal and Tibet rose to 750 dead, over 3,000 still missing. This is SRN News.
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18: With the Bloomberg Small Business Report, I'm John Tucker. Kayla Barnes-Lance is a longevity influencer and an entrepreneur who's built a following by treating her own body as a one-woman laboratory. In considering what to offer her customers, she's tried ozone therapy, advanced body scans, and DNA testing. The industry of trying to live longer has boomed, with global investment in the longevity field topping close to $8.5 billion. But the emerging sector has a gender problem. Much of the foundational science of aging biology is based on men's bodies. The 35-year-old Barnes-Lance says women have been left out of the conversation. She's now styled herself as the woman trying to change that. Recently in San Francisco, she held the first ever Live Long Women's Health Summit, where she shared her wisdom with 2,000 women who shelled out hundreds of dollars or more to attend. And that's the Bloomberg Small Business Report. I'm John Tucker.
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20: When you think about this sort of pace of economic gains or just the rapidity of the growth, have you lifted up your sort of general view of what trend state growth looks like? Have you become more optimistic about the durability of the expansion?
21: I'm pretty optimistic about the durability. I think about last year, I dissented a couple as a voting member of FOMC. I talked a lot about last year, still do talk about, that the labor force is going through a very fascinating structural change. I mean, people in my generation, the baby boomers, I mean, we're retiring at about 4 million people per year. So just when you think about the dynamic of what that creates in the labor force, one, it creates opportunities. Two, it creates risk. I mean, I'm signing more retirement letters in the last 3 months than I have for the last 3 years. But I worry about the intellectual muscle that we're losing in that. So what that does is that challenges my 25, 35, 45-year-old Fed economist and banker saying, look, how do we think about what the job entails and how do we use AI to transfer what the 65-year-old retiree knows to what they need to know now, not wait till they're 55 or 65. So the labor force is changing. I mean, immigration policy has an influence on it as well. Yeah. But we're going to continue to go through this probably for the next decade as we kind of see the baby boom generation go out of the labor force and kind of the new entrants come in. But that's all going to be net positive for the economy.
19: That's what's on a recent edition of the Odd Lots podcast. 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
0: good day to you. I'm Nathan Hager. We begin today's program with some key economic data in the U.S. Non-farm payrolls for the month of August are due out this Friday, 8:30 a.m. Wall Street time, as it is the first Friday of every month. And for more on how this month's numbers could affect Fed policy, we are very pleased to be joined by Edward Harrison, senior strategist for Bloomberg News and author of the Everything newsletter. Ed, what's the risk of the kind of negative surprise that we saw from the July non-farm payrolls print?
1: I think the risk is relatively high, Nathan, because of the temporary protected status workers who have now left the payrolls. I think that's the big question. How many of those workers were working under temporary protected status? And what does that mean for non-farm payrolls? It could actually be such a large number in the hundreds of thousands that you see a negative number for the next month as well as last month.
0: You're talking about the impact of tighter immigration policy on this labor market. Is that part of what we've been seeing in the overall trend when it comes to labor market growth of this low hire, low fire environment?
1: It definitely is. I mean, there are two factors that come together. One, as an economy tightens and gets closer to full employment, you naturally have fewer opportunities. The massive gains that you have at the beginning of a cycle just aren't there at the end of a business cycle or in the middle of it. And then secondarily, you see in the United States in particular recently that we've tightened immigration policy in a way that will mean non-farm payrolls are closer to zero on average than they were before, meaning that you can get these negative numbers and it's not necessarily a sign that the economy is weak in the way that it would have been when we had a large growth of immigration. The case of the Haitian workers who have lost temporary protected status in particular, that is an encapsulation of that immigration policy in a very single month, and that's why this particular number is volatile and could surprise to the downside.
0: Is that the main factor at play here? Is it immigration policy? What other factors could potentially be at play here when it comes to what we could say?
1: I think there are some benchmark revisions that are coming into play, so that's going to muddy the water somewhat. And then you also have the participation rate, which has been going down as baby boomers age, and so that also plays a factor. So there are multiple factors, but I think just because of the how quickly the status change happened, that will probably be the main factor. And I would say that the benchmark revisions are going to be the secondary factor, and then sort of trend factors add on to that.
0: There's been a lot of talk as well about whether artificial intelligence is having an impact on the labor market as well. Are you starting to see that come into play?
1: You know, I haven't really seen that come into play in particular because it's not clear whether or not that's a positive or a negative factor. There's been such a huge boom in artificial intelligence related positions that it could be a positive factor there, but then taking away potentially in displacements that we're starting to see pop up as a negative factor, and therefore it's not clear if the trend is net positive or net negative at this point.
0: So is it your base case then that when we get those numbers on Friday that we are going to see a negative print?
1: I think my base case is that we're going to see a very close to zero print, and it could be negative. I think that's not going to be reflected per se in the unemployment number, which is 4.1% presently and is projected to be 4.1% for the coming month. But it will be a demonstrably negative effect on non-farm payrolls, and it makes the chance very high that the number could be negative again.
0: Thank you, Ed. As always, good to get you on before a Jobs Friday. That's Ed Harrison, senior strategist for Bloomberg News and the author of the Everything Risk newsletter. Let's take a look now at some stocks making news in the week ahead. I'm Nathan Hager, joined by Bloomberg Equities reporter Matthew Griffin. So we're kind of at the tail end of the earnings parade, but we've got some pretty big names reporting this week, including Palo Alto Networks out with its results on Tuesday. Where's the bar for Palo Alto after the strong results we got from CrowdStrike when it comes to cybersecurity, Matthew?
3: Well, Nathan, the bar is pretty high. I was looking at analysts' expectations for Palo Alto. That's ticker PANW. And they're looking for about 30% year-over-year revenue growth. This comes as all of these cyber names are now considered AI beneficiaries. Companies are spending more on cybersecurity because they're worried about things.

0: Those are levels not seen in more than a decade. So I am wondering what will be enough for investors here.
1: Yeah, I mean, that's a really good point, given that, you know, since the start of the year, we've already seen just Palo Alto alone nearly double its stock market value. I mean, you have to wonder whether there is further upside from here.
0: Yes, I mean, with AI, you know, you look at what's happened to a lot of the AI winners. You can never discount it, but we have seen some of the names, for example, some of the chip names moderating their own share growth in recent months. And so the question, I guess, would be, when will that happen for the cyber names?
1: Absolutely. We're going to hear from another one of those names, at least in the tech space, on Wednesday when we get results from Broadcom after that day's closing bell. Another AI bellwether after the blowout outlook we saw from NVIDIA this past week. Can we expect something similar from Broadcom, do you think?
0: Well, the real question here is, what is Broadcom going to say about, you know, whether they see blowout revenue in the future? So the bar for this company, that's ticker AVGO, for their key revenue stream, the AI chip revenue, is not necessarily that high in terms of analyst expectations for this quarter. It's about in line with their $16 billion outlook for the quarter. But for next year, analysts are expecting revenue from AI chips of about $120 billion. That would imply six-fold growth over 2 years, you know, compared to the last full year we have numbers for. And so Citi says that 2027 outlook or commentary or anything we get from the company is going to be really important. The quarterly outlook for that revenue stream really disappointed investors when they gave it in June. The stock fell 13% in a day. So we'll see if this report can reignite optimism. We could also learn more about their sales deals with major AI players or these chip financing deals. Our colleagues have reported the company's in talks with lenders to raise more than $60 billion in debt for a deal that would benefit Anthropic and other companies. And investors are going to be eager to hear if there are any developments on that front.
1: Yeah, absolutely. And, you know, given what we heard, like I said, from NVIDIA just this past week about, you know, how much revenue they expect to get from the still continuing AI demand here. I guess I wonder whether it's one of those rising tides that lifts all boats kind of situation that could benefit for Broadcom. Is that kind of what analysts are thinking right now?
0: It's what Wall Street is hoping. Broadcom has positioned itself as a key competitor to NVIDIA, but NVIDIA is still the market leader. And so we do go into these reports wondering how much they will benefit from the rising tide. That positioning, though, as a key competitor, it does mean this report will tell us a lot about the broader AI infrastructure complex. So anything that confirms that bullish outlook from NVIDIA, which was for about 70% revenue growth in the next fiscal year, that would be a positive, and it would start offsetting some of the concerns about the AI trade that are growing. We're seeing falling token prices. That complicates the return on investment question. And something I've been reporting a lot is these regulatory concerns, the public pushback to data centers, and what that can mean for AI infrastructure spending.
1: Along with the chip names, we're also going to hear from a retail name, the athleisure company Lululemon, on Thursday. It feels like the turnaround just keeps waiting for Lululemon, Matthew.
0: Yes, Nathan, and this stock, ticker LULU, it really is a case of low expectations this quarter. Analysts are expecting revenue to just barely grow, to be up about 1%. But even clearing that bar is not guaranteed. I mean, we could list a lot of headwinds facing this company: increased competition from companies like Vuori, product launch issues like the see-through leggings, criticism from their founder, Chip Wilson. And then there's the question of how much credit investors are going to give anything that they say about those issues this quarter, because they have a new CEO, Heidi O'Neill, taking over next month. That could change the narrative. It could change the strategy. Maybe it will finally put that turnaround into effect. One thing that I am going to be interested to see from this company is what they say about tariff refunds. They have spent a lot on tariffs. It's been a key cost bucket. They've said they're applying for refunds, but that they didn't factor that into guidance. So that could be a source of upside to consensus here if those refunds come through. Maybe not high quality, durable upside, but something that would help investors as they wait for a broader rebound in their sales.
1: All right.

0: Really appreciate this, Matthew. Thanks for coming on with us. That's Bloomberg Equities reporter Matthew Griffin. And coming up on Bloomberg Daybreak Weekend, we will look ahead to state elections in Eastern Germany. I'm Nathan Hager, and this is Bloomberg.
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0: This is Bloomberg Daybreak Weekend, our global look ahead at the top stories for investors in the coming week. I'm Nathan Hager in Washington. Up later in the program, we'll look ahead to some key economic data in South Korea. But first, in the coming days, voters head to the polls for state elections in eastern Germany. The far-right Alternative for Germany party is set to put in a strong performance in the industry-heavy state of Saxony-Anhalt. So what could the vote mean for Germany's future, its politics, its economy, and for the rest of Europe? For more, let's go to London and bring in Bloomberg Daybreak Europe anchor Caroline Hepker.
13: Nathan, you might be wondering why regional elections in Germany could change the outlook for European politics. Well, the far-right AfD party, the Alternative for Deutschland, is comfortably ahead in the polls for the Saxony-Anhalt election in the next few days. And if the AfD wins, it would see the far-right gain control of a German state government for the first time since the Second World War. A strong showing for the anti-immigration party could further complicate policy making for Chancellor Friedrich Merz's flagging government coalition. Debates are live in Europe's largest economy around migration, the war in Ukraine, and the cost of living. And to make matters worse for Chancellor Merz, one of the key automakers in the country, the industrial giant Volkswagen, says that Germany will have to shoulder tens of thousands of additional job cuts. That's bad news for regional economic disparity and for Merz's CDU party ahead of this vote. Here is Bloomberg's industrials reporter, Will Wilkes.
14: For workers and maybe more for the German state, this is an urgent problem for them. The German state is already part of Volkswagen through Lower Saxony, and what the German state wants is the best possible outcome for jobs. Obviously, German politics is very heated up at the moment. There's a regional election coming up where the far right might make a major breakthrough. And what the German government really wants to see is solutions found for workers that does not kind of heat up politics anymore.
13: That was Bloomberg's industrials reporter Will Wilkes there. Chancellor Merz says that he can spearhead a German economic recovery, saying that it has the potential to exceed 1% GDP growth next year. But what do voters in Saxony-Anhalt think? Joining us now is Camille Kowalczyk, who is our German finance and economy ministry reporter, who also covers AfD, the party, and Jenny Thier, who is our deputy bureau chief in Germany. Welcome to both of you, and thank you for speaking to us. Jenny, can I start with you? First of all, why do these state elections in Germany actually matter for German politics and for the future of the country?
15: Yeah, they matter because they'll send a strong signal to the government in Berlin and Chancellor Merz, basically saying, we don't like what you're doing and we feel neglected. So if the far right really wins, that means getting an absolute majority and actually being in executive power, then this would be historical for Germany and definitely send shockwaves to the government in Berlin. And yeah, the pressure will definitely increase then, and that's going to be a problem for an already quite fragile coalition there.
13: Yeah, so maybe a protest vote in some senses, a big signal to in Berlin. Camille, tell us about AfD's controversial, it must be said, candidate Ulrich Siegmund in terms of why he's important as a figurehead and the issues that he's been campaigning on.
16: So Ulrich Siegmund, the AfD's top candidate, he's also the AfD's, you could say, more approachable face, right? He's young, he's charismatic, he's highly effective on social media as well, and he doesn't look or sound radical, which makes him also an option for voters who might otherwise hesitate to support a far-right party. But in terms of policies, he's quite in line with the federal AfD. He campaigns for tougher immigration controls, more deportations, opposes support for Ukraine, saying that it's at the expense of German taxpayers, while also calling for rebuilding relations with Russia.
13: What does the polling look like at the moment, currently, in the last few days?
16: The AfD is far ahead. They're at around 42%. So it's like 20 percentage points in front of the conservatives, MAT conservatives. So it looks like they're going to win. The only question is if it's going to be an outright majority.
13: Mm. Jenny, what does the polling look like for Friedrich Merz's CDU? And why has Merz shown sort of difficulty? Why do you think that there is this popularity, it would seem, for the AfD?
15: Yeah, I think a lot of people are quite frustrated, which is also showing in the national polling numbers. The AfD is ahead, I think 8 to 9 percentage points of the conservatives. And this is obviously a problem for Merz and his coalition. I think one of the root causes on the one hand is the German economy been stagnating for quite a while, pretty sluggish growth. And also there's a lot of insecurity because especially in the industry sector, in the car industry, which is under a lot of pressure from China, and tens of thousands of jobs are in danger. So people are not really certain about their future. And this is what kind of draws them, of course, to seemingly easy solutions and populism from either side. So, yeah, I think this is why the government is really looking to the east and hoping for the best.
13: Yeah. Kamal, AfD supporters oppose also more aid to Ukraine, and they maybe think that the money should be spent on domestic issues. How important is that issue to think about in the motivation of voters, the Russia-Ukraine issue?
16: It's quite important. It's quite a polarizing issue, like migration, but it has become a quite polarizing issue. The AfD or Siegmund, they use Ukraine as a symbol of a government that finds money for international commitments while local schools, roads and hospitals in Germany deteriorate. So he draws on a kind of East German grievance, the belief that the former East has been neglected by Berlin. And the message also draws on a stronger pro-Russian sentiment in parts of Eastern Germany. Also concerns about energy prices and a deep distrust of the political establishment in Berlin.
13: So a lot of maybe some concerns also in different attitudes maybe towards Russia. Having said that, Germany's counterintelligence have warned of a Russia-linked influence campaign on these elections. So that also remains something of an issue of whether that influence campaign is going to deliver some results.
16: That's true. German intelligence has warned about Russia-linked disinformation campaigns, but currently there's no evidence that the election itself will not be free or fair. So it's true, it's taking place in a rather manipulated and hostile information environment. Mm-hmm. And that's all like Russia's broader hybrid war strategy, right? Like weakening trust in democratic institutions and helping parties that are maybe less critical of Moscow. And social media makes, of course, all those campaigns more effective. But yeah, as you know, Germany is not alone facing this problem. It's other European democracies and especially the United States are confronted with a similar problem, right?
13: Yeah, absolutely. Then to a thought about what in Germany is called the firewall. Do you think that cracks in Germany? This is the idea that other political parties won't work with the AfD, even if they are elected. You know, that has happened in the past. Do you think that is eroded if the AfD does particularly well at a regional level?
16: I don't expect the firewall to fall. I expect it to remain at least formally in place after the election. But an AfD win would definitely put it under enormous pressure, especially if the party falls just short of an outright majority, and they need the governing partner, because then the whole discussion about the firewall, and this could trigger a serious debate inside the conservatives over whether this refusal to cooperate with the AfD is still sustainable, and if the strategy which Merz put in place has already failed. So the pressure, especially on Merz, would be particularly intense, because also parts of the conservatives are ideologically closer to the AfD than the Social Democrats or the Greens are. There might also be some CDU lawmakers who jump ship and join the AfD.
13: Yeah. So, and then of course, there are two tests, aren't there, coming up. There's the election in Saxony-Anhalt, which is on the 6th of September, and then there's another regional vote on the 20th of September. Jenny, let me bring you in then. What do you think an AfD victory would mean, not just for Germany, but also for Europe and for the far right and this sort of whole process?
15: So if the AfD wins, the government will be under increasing amount of pressure, and also specifically Merz. And he will be basically fighting for his political survival. And of course, his focus then will probably shift more to the domestic side. And because Merz is a very strong supporter of Ukraine, this may have an effect on basically the EU's support of Ukraine. Because if they lose Germany as a supporter, then of course I'm going to have a huge problem. And in general, I think people will be, especially, of course, Germany's neighbor, will be very suspicious, because they might think, okay, have the Germans forgotten their history? Because the AfD is saying, well, let's move on. Let's not remember all what's happened in the past. You know, we're different people now. Let's move on. And I think the majority of the Germans still very much remember the history. We have a huge so-called Erinnerungskultur, the remembrance culture here in Germany, where the Nazi past is definitely a huge part of our education, and people know about it and are aware about it. But of course, as a German neighbor, I can definitely understand if some of Germany's neighbors are not feeling particularly good about these kind of developments.
13: Well, we'll leave it there. Kamil Kowalczyk, our German finance and economy ministry reporter, and Jenny Thier, our deputy bureau chief in Germany. Thank you for your thoughts. I'm Caroline Hepke. You can catch us every weekday morning here for Bloomberg Daybreak Europe, beginning at 6 a.m. in London. That's 1 a.m. on Wall Street. Nathan.
0: Thanks, Caroline. And coming up on Bloomberg Daybreak Weekend, we look ahead to some key inflation data in South Korea. I'm Nathan Hager, and this is Bloomberg.
17: With a Bloomberg Small Business Report, I'm John Tucker. A report from Bank of America finds small businesses are increasingly spending on tech services, including artificial intelligence. The report concludes it's a productivity play. Businesses are using these tools to improve employee efficiency and add growth. Sharon Miller, president of business banking at B of A, says small business spending is up 14% year over year. Technology.
18: They are repositioning some of those funds to invest more into technology, AI, where that can help them with either their productivity gains or with, you know, marketing, all different sorts of things we're hearing from clients.
17: According to Miller, small businesses aren't necessarily cutting existing staff to reposition their spending. Instead, they may be holding off on hiring additional workers. B of A services 3.5 million small and medium-sized businesses. And that's the Bloomberg Small Business Report.
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0: This is Bloomberg Daybreak Weekend, our global look ahead of the top stories for investors in the coming week. I'm Nathan Hager in Washington. South Korea will report on inflation in the week ahead. The question is whether the numbers point to another rate hike from the Bank of Korea. For more, we turn to Doug Krisner, host of the Bloomberg Daybreak Asia podcast.
4: Thanks, Nathan. Consumer inflation in South Korea has remained at or above the central bank's 2% target for nearly a year. Now, a key driver of those higher prices has been the robust exports of semiconductors. For a closer look at what's happening on the ground in South Korea, I'm joined by Bloomberg's Kat Barton. Kat is our bureau chief in Seoul. She joins us now. Thank you for being here. There is a lot to look at and a number of different aspects that I'm hoping to get to. But if we can start with the macro economy, since we are expecting this inflation data in the coming week, give me a sense of what is happening and what the market is expecting.
5: We are definitely expecting some interesting data next week. The key thing for the August inflation figures is actually going to be that when we know that we're going to see a surge, or we expect to see a surge, partly because we had SK Telecom last year was giving huge discounts due to a whole bunch of leaks and issues like that on mobile charges. So once those significant kind of 50% discounts are eradicated, we know that's going to hit the August figures. But obviously, as you say, overall, the Bank of Korea flagged that they're very worried. The projection is obviously 2.5%, both for 2025 and for 2026 for core. And it's a lot, as you say, due to these absolutely roaring exports of semiconductors. The export figures for July were extremely robust. We were seeing nearly like 180% surge in the chip exports, while shipments, you know, of kind of computer-related, more generally products were 400%. I mean, it's this incredibly strong external demand for South Korea's semiconductors, because obviously Samsung Electronics, SK Hynix are key suppliers for NVIDIA and for the other hyperscalers. And that demand remains really robust, which is really impacting the economy here.
4: So I want to take a closer look at the chip story in a moment, but let's reflect back on the last week in the Bank of Korea raising its policy rate by 25 basis points. I believe it's now at 3%. That's after a rate hike in July. So if I'm reading this correctly, that's the first time that we have seen back-to-back rate hikes from the Bank of Korea in more than 3 years. And I found it very curious that when the head of the BOK was kind of describing the rationale for the move, he likened monetary policy to a gardening tool. Help me understand what unfolded.
5: It was probably the most interesting Bank of Korea press conference we've had in a long time. Governor reached for this gardening metaphor to explain what was going on for his back-to-back rate hikes. In Korean, there's a local proverb that warns against kind of delaying action. I guess the English equivalent would be like a stitch in time saves nine. But basically, he was saying, if we don't contain a problem with a homi, which is like this very small handheld Korean plow, you will eventually need to use a far larger shovel implement to fix this problem. So he's basically saying we need to act now, otherwise this problem is going to get a lot worse and we're going to have to throw a lot more at it to contain it. So that was, he returned to this gardening metaphor about half a dozen times during the press conference to explain why he's hiked rates back to back, because they really, really, really want to prevent inflation from becoming entrenched and they want to reduce the kind of eventual economic cost of bringing it under control.
4: So you mentioned a moment ago the inflationary forces that are tied to what's happening in the semiconductor industry in South Korea. Obviously, we have seen globally this build out of AI data centers. It's created enormous demand for high bandwidth memory chips made by companies like SK Hynix and Samsung. And I'm wondering how much the wage story is a part of the inflation story, whether workers at these production facilities are being compensated increasingly well. And that perhaps is one of the drivers here of what's happening with inflation in South Korea.
5: That is absolutely the case. It's not even hit yet, really, but that is what the Bank of Korea is really worried about, because we're seeing workers at Samsung Electronics, workers at SK Hynix being offered these huge bonuses that could equate to, you know, $400,000-$500,000, like enormous bonuses, annual bonuses, which could continue for years as long as the companies continue to hit certain performance targets that were agreed with the unions. So definitely, that is what the Bank of Korea is worrying is going to percolate through, that demand side pressure, because of the sharp increases in wages for semiconductor workers. And remember, that hasn't even actually started hitting yet. The wage agreements were announced, the bonus deals were announced, but they won't actually be getting those bonuses until 2027. So it's already just anticipation that we're seeing, like, property prices in the areas around the fabs starting to rise really steeply. We're seeing all of that kind of anticipation of these huge payouts percolate through, even to the dating sites. Like, if you're a Samsung Electronics or an SK Hynix semiconductor engineer, you're now one of the most desirable people on, like, a matchmaking site in South Korea. So it's really starting to trickle out through the whole economy, through the whole of South Korean society, because they are one of the few countries globally who are already making, like, tremendous amounts of money from this AI build-out.
4: So with that, are we expecting these companies, whether it's an SK Hynix or a Samsung, to expand chip production overall? And would that not then feed into the inflation narrative?
5: It's a really big question in South Korea, because the government recently announced that they want to invest $880 billion in building out a new chip hub in the south of the country. So at the moment, all of the semiconductor production is clustered around Seoul. So the government's argument is that, you know, we need to diversify. There's too much pressure on this area already. There's not enough, you know, electricity. There's not enough infrastructure. So they've proposed building out this huge new chip hub in the south, in Gwangju. Samsung and SK have agreed. They're on board with this massive project. And that, it certainly they see very robust demand. The companies are saying that they see it extending through 2027, 2028, 2029, et cetera, et cetera. So expanding capacity could be a huge thing. But again, already the impact of that on the local area, on the South Korean economy, will have to be very carefully managed indeed. But it's a huge priority for the government because they view South Korea's position in the kind of global semiconductor chain as like a, you know, it's a national strategic asset for them. And this administration is extremely eager to capitalize on South Korea's place in that semiconductor supply chain and use this kind of momentum to help balance regional development in the country.
4: So what about moving production to the United States? Where are we in that process? I know that there have been some commitments made, some manufacturing is happening. I mean, where are we in that process right now?
5: That is a very good question because South Korea has obviously signed a $350 billion trade deal with the U.S., but they haven't actually started any of the deals under that massive agreement, unlike Japan, for example, which has already, you know, announced a lot of projects that are going ahead. So what we are hearing is that the U.S. is not particularly happy about that, and they're not, especially not happy. I mean, South Korea has denied some of these reports, but we've seen local media reports here saying that Seoul is coming under quite a lot of pressure from Washington to announce kind of big build some semiconductor projects in the U.S. Obviously, there are some already. We have groundbreaking this week with an SK Hynix project. But I think from Washington's perspective, they would like to see a lot more investment stateside to see these fabs being constructed there, to see South Korean companies investing more and announcing bigger projects, especially under this trade deal, which has been, you know, progressing far more slowly than U.S. President Donald Trump would like to see. And I think some of that may have come through last week when Trump announced this very unexpected move to curtail joint military drills with the South. Some of that was reportedly linked to dissatisfaction about how slowly they were moving on the $350 billion trade deal.
4: But I'm curious about how Trump's effort to revive diplomacy with North Korean leader Kim Jong-un is being received in Seoul.
5: Well, it's a tricky one because it actually chimes very well with what President Lee Jae-myung of South Korea himself wants to do. Since he came into office, he's taken steps to reduce tensions with North Korea. He's taken steps to, you know, to stop things like propaganda broadcasts at the border, to stop, you know, floating balloons with propaganda into North Korea, which infuriates the Kim Jong-un regime. And Lee Jae-myung hailed Trump's announcement saying, yes, I mean, because from the perspective of the South Korean government, they see that Trump, in his very unorthodox way, does perhaps have the best chance of anyone of making some kind of breakthrough with North Korea and potentially helping to end this war. Remember that South Korea and North Korea remain technically at war, even since the 1950s, because the conflict ended with an armistice, not a peace treaty. So actually, the government in Seoul is quite happy about it. But at the same time, they fear very much being cut out of that process because North Korea does not show any signs of wanting to talk to Seoul. They refuse basically to engage directly. They prefer to engage with the U.S., which is, you know, what they want. Although, in fairness, after Trump posted his social media screed saying that he was, you know, had very good ties with Kim Jong-un, Kim Jong-un's very powerful sister, Kim Yo-jong, came out and said, actually, you know, casting doubt on whether there'd been any direct communication, saying that they still regarded the U.S. as hostile, saying yesterday they were complaining about potential arms sales by the U.S. to South Korea. So it doesn't seem that that President Trump's move have paved the way for an imminent breakthrough, although obviously every little helps in this tricky situation.
4: Kat, before I let you go, I have to ask about how South Korea is cultivating a deeper relationship with Japan, because I recall reading in the last week on the Bloomberg Terminal that SK Hynix is exploring ways to deepen its cooperation with the memory chip maker Kioxia Holdings. Give me a sense of what's happening in the relationship right now between Seoul and Tokyo.
5: It's interesting. They are looking at how they can kind of deepen cooperation with Japanese customers and suppliers. SK Hynix did indeed say that earlier this week, because obviously it's a very important, you know, it's a very important market for them. They're very important, you know, customers. But they don't have any. What the SK Hynix was saying is that they don't have any kind of fixed plans for their kind of indirect stake in the Japanese. I think it's what they would like to do is see basically Japan, you know, develop more, because much as they're doing, like, for example, they were doing this groundbreaking in Indiana, where they've invested obviously more than, like, I think $4 billion. They would like to help develop, you know, in the Japanese semiconductor industry also, which is a key part of maybe boosting their neighbor, helping to diversify. But yes, it's not direct competition for SK. It wouldn't be, you know, that they would necessarily be losing out as a result of this. I think they see it as a win-win. They see it as some, you know, that they can help their neighboring Japanese chip maker to kind of to develop and grow. And, you know, as they are doing in the US, it works with the chimes with the kind of Lee Jae-myung administration's priorities to boost ties with these two security allies, both, you know, Japan and the US are very important security allies for them. They've just announced that they're doing, you know, joint trilateral military drills. And I think the growing economic cooperation, you know, feeds into that also.
4: Kat, we'll leave it there. Thank you so very much. Bloomberg's Kat Barton. She is our bureau chief in Seoul. I'm Doug Krisner. You can catch us weekdays for the Daybreak Asia podcast. It's available wherever you get your podcast. Nathan?
0: Thanks, Doug. And that does it for this edition of Bloomberg Daybreak Weekend. Join us again Monday morning at 5 a.m. Wall Street time for the latest on markets overseas and the news you need to start your day. I'm Nathan Hager. Stay with us. Top stories and global business headlines are coming up right now.
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17: With SRN News, I'm Ron Taylor. Authorities in Nepal are warning of possible fresh flooding and urged residents in flood-affected districts to remain on high alert after water levels rose in the Bangladeshi River. Nepali officials said Sunday's warnings come after Chinese authorities informed them of increased water flow upstream, but residents of the flood-hit areas said they were struggling to respond to alarms that have come along almost nonstop since Wednesday's catastrophic floods. The combined toll in Nepal and Tibet rose to 750 dead and over 3,000 people still missing. Citing the importance of the First Amendment, a federal judge in California says the government is unconstitutionally silencing critics of Israel and others in its request to deport non-citizens who the government says have disrupted college campuses as they expressed their views. More online at srnnews.com. This is SRN News.
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0: 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It's Kevin McCullough, Monday through Friday, on That Kevin Show. And now, from the Connors and Sullivan Broadcast Studios, the man who is not what he wants to be, but is way grateful that he's not who he used to be, here, the
1: 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It's That Kevin Show for the Thursday edition, and we've always got interesting things to get to. Thank you for being here. I wanna, as we kick things off, you know, the verdict for Lindsey Clancy is expected at any minute, and in fact, during this show may actually break, and depending on where we are in the show, I may or may not be able to give you that verdict as soon as it comes down. But I want to talk about some of the background on what I think is relevant to what the verdict should be. And I want to refer to Allie Beth Stuckey on Instagram. She just goes by Allie B. Stuckey on Instagram. She's on Twitter at Conserve Millen, at Conserve Millen. But she put up today, I was wrong about Lindsey Clancy. Here's why I changed my mind. And I don't know what her previous position was, but this is, I found what she said in the following slides to be very important. She said, Lindsey Clancy was never diagnosed with postpartum depression or psychosis. So they've now had medical experts come in and determine that she never was diagnosed with any of those things. So all the talking points around what the women in pink have said and all the rest, that's just all out the window. It's all garbage. It's all complete and utter trash. She was never diagnosed with postpartum depression or psychosis. She also says this, she was not on 13 medications at once. She was not, quote, hearing voices, and she was not abandoned by her family. These are five statements that Allie Beth Stuckey is making about Lindsey Clancy that she then goes on to support. She said, number one, she was diagnosed with a mood disorder, never psychosis, and went to a variety of doctors who all prescribed different medications, which she took unreliably and not simultaneously. So another thing that we've been led to believe by the ladies in pink is that she was on these 13 different meds at the same time and that it made her crazy, and so she killed her kids. Evidently, through the testimony of the trial, none of that took place. Number two, she only heard one voice at a time, and that was right before she killed her kids. This is extremely atypical for psychosis. So one of the doctors that presented for the prosecution explained that not only had she not heard multiple voices, she had only heard the one voice. She had never heard it prior to the murder. She has never heard it since the murder. She only heard it for the 18 minutes that she was committing the murder. So extremely atypical. That's not how psychosis usually works. Allie Beth then goes on to say she carefully planned her children's murders down to the minute. She researched the distance of a restaurant she'd asked Patrick to go to, added on a last-minute errand before he left, calmly answered his phone call in the middle of her crime, brought her children down to the basement one by one, overpowering their resistance and killing them slowly with exercise bands, which had to be just brutal. Allie Beth goes on to say it does seem like she had support from her family. She may have still been overwhelmed, but it's not true that all of her cries for help went unanswered. She said, I originally placed too much blame on the many SSRIs she was prescribed. For years on my show, I've talked to health professionals who have been warning about the violence-inducing effect of these drugs, and I thought Lindsey's case may be an example of that reality, she says, but is it possible these SSRIs had a negative effect? Absolutely, she said, but the case that these drove her into a psychotic episode is weak to non-existent. And finally, she says, this evidence continues to reveal, in my opinion, that Lindsey Clancy methodically murdered her children and that she was fully aware of what she was doing as she did it. Now, I got to give Allie Beth Stuckey a huge heaping dose of credit here, because usually when public figures go on the record and they make this, you know, these statements about things, they tend to, instead of recanting they tend to kind of stick to their guns or just make it go away. Just be silent on it and then not respond to it at all. Allie Beth Stuckey, a woman of Christian faith, is saying that she was wrong, that she put too much stock into this whole explanation. And I think that there's some news there. There's some breaking news there. The fact that the trial did not prove that she had ever been diagnosed with postpartum depression, much less psychosis, is pretty damning. Every woman that's ever had a child has had some degree of the baby blues. That is overly common across childbirth experience, across everybody that's ever had a baby. The fact that, clinically speaking, the doctors that testified in the case could not confirm and would not say that it was even possible that she had postpartum depression or psychosis is really telling. And it is not something that the people, and this is the other thing that really bothers me. As I was looking at some stuff last night, you know, this case has been being debated in public for about 3 years. Since her arrest, since the incident itself, there's been all this public speculation and commentary and so forth. And never once did Lindsay Clancy not admit to killing her kids. Never once did her attorneys not admit. In fact, they admitted multiple times over the course of the trial, over 3 years, that she killed her kids. Nobody ever made the argument that she didn't do so willingly. And the whole thing has boiled down to whether or not she really had been diagnosed with psychosis, she really had been overtaken by the power of these drugs, that she really had had this kind of other experience that took her out. But it's hard to get around what Allie Beth said in that fourth slide, that she had the peace, that she had the soundness of mind to walk through the meticulous execution of this plan, where she planned her children's murders down to the minute. She researched the distance of the restaurant she'd asked Patrick to go to, added a last-minute errand before he left, calmly answered his phone call in the middle of her crime, and then brought her children down to the basement one by one, overpowering their resistance and killing them slowly. It was not an act of passion. It was an act of methodical premeditation. There was so much here that she was point by point by point premeditating. And I think when you understand that that does not coincide with the story that we've been largely told, that she had been diagnosed with psychosis. She wanted to blame it on psychosis, but none of the medical expert testimony in the trial presented that. So now I think you've got a real situation where society can honestly look at this and say, should we be taking this much more seriously on behalf of the children? Which, to my point, is I have not spoken to a single woman that I know personally, and I've talked to many in the last few days about this case. I don't know a single one personally that thinks that Lindsay Clancy is the victim. I can give you dozens and dozens and dozens of women that believe that her children were the victim. And

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archive.com, where you can find everything, including today's archive and all week of How Do We Live? And answering the question, how do we live in a construct that is really designed to poo-poo almost everything that we believe in. A God who created us, his revealed revelation through the written word, and that it's kind of our job to tell other people about it. If the world around us doesn't like any of those things, does that change how we live? I would argue it doesn't, so we need some encouragement and some instruction on how to do that. That's what the purpose of this discussion each day is. Doug Becker is back with us. He is the pastor of theology at Emergence.Church, Emergence Church in New Jersey. Once again, want to repeatedly remind you, it's not in any connection

0: to the emergent theological movement at all. Actually, Doug, I've never asked you or Ryan Batesel, what was the thinking behind the name of Emergence when it was given?
1: Well, Kev, that predates me by about 8 or 9 years, but you know, it was not named by anyone who is
0: currently
1: been on staff for a long time.
0: I think
1: yeah.
0: It had to do with the truth of God always becoming, you know, something that emerges to people's hearts, and so like we want to constantly put that in front of people, and I think that that's where that came from. But we'll next time we have Ryan on, we'll figure that out. But we appreciate the fact that as the pastor of theology there, which is also kind of a cool position, you help the pastors make sure that their doctrine is pure and that their theology is on target and that you're not leading people astray. And I appreciate that diligence on the local church level. And not a lot of churches have the resources to do that, but the fact that you guys choose to, I think, is really says something special about what you're doing. We've been looking at something that maybe needs to become more emergent in all of our lives, and that is the prevalence of whether or not we're forgiving people. And we've looked at a lot of rationales to why it's good. We've talked about what not doing it can bring harm to our lives and to our walk and to our testimony. Today we get it's the rubber meets the road day. So we've been talking about this all week. How do we go about actually forgiving? Can you give us some tips, helps on how to do that?
1: Yes. It's funny you ask, Kevin, because absolutely I can. I have a couple in mind. It can sometimes be very difficult. You know, we realize that this is a huge challenge. And so just a few things that I've found practically helpful. Number one, I think forgiveness can be tricky because it's something that is very, like, you can't really force it, you know, but you can work towards it. And so I think the first step is to getting as close as possible to the desire to forgive in your heart. Like, you need to understand. The first step is obviously understanding and acknowledging that this is what Christ commands of me, right? The one who gave himself for me asks this of me, okay, that I should forgive, that he knows it's going to be a challenge, but I need to do it. I need to understand and acknowledge that this is right for my own mental well-being, right? It's not healthy, even from a self perspective. It's not healthy for me to hang on to stuff like this. So if for no other reason, then I want to have a clear conscience with God. I want to obey the Lord Jesus. It's not really about so much about the person you have to forgive. It's about you and Jesus. And so, so you want to get as close as possible to that desire. You want to work on that desire to forgive. Stop saying, no, I don't have to, or no, I shouldn't, but acknowledge that you need to. And the second tip I have is to tell someone who loves you and knows the Lord about this. In other words, someone who cares about you forgiving others and knows that this is important for your walk. This is as important as any other point of accountability. You could think, I have guys that that keep me accountable, and I keep accountable for reading scripture every day. And then, you know, we're familiar with accountability in many other areas. I say, you know, if I was like, hey, Kevin, I want you to hold me accountable to this. This is something I'm struggling with, and I need to work on forgiveness for this person. And then the added bonus, of course, is that that person can then go and pray for you. So don't make it only about something that exists in your heart, but externalize it and bring a brother or sister in Christ into the conversation as well. And the third thing is to meditate on the depth of God's grace toward you. Let forgiveness flow from the forgiveness you've been shown by God. What is your mental state? Is my mental state, you know, I'm entitled to this anger because I'm owed something by someone else? Or do I come as to God? Or do I realize that, look, I'm a beggar coming to God, and the only reason I'm anything is because God has forgiven me, and he's forgiving me for my own unforgiveness right now, you know, and then finally, also kind of like a mental thing here, is that you should genuinely desire to be like your Father in heaven. Realize not only am I forgiving because I've been forgiven, but I realize that I am called to be in some sense like God. And here I want to just call everyone's attention to the end of Matthew 5, Sermon on the Mount. You have heard that it was said, you shall love your neighbor and hate your enemy. But I say to you, love your enemies and pray for those who persecute you, so that you may be sons of your Father who is in heaven. For he makes the sun to rise on the evil and on the good, and sends rain on the just and on the unjust. For if you love those who love you, what reward do you have? Mm-hmm. Don't even the tax collectors do the same? And if you greet only your brothers, what more are you doing than others? Do not even the Gentiles do the same? You, therefore, must be perfect as your heavenly Father is perfect. And that, of course, is something we'll spend our whole life working towards and we'll never truly reach. But that's the goal. And that's so I genuinely want to be like the one whom I know is the very standard, the definition of what it means to be good and holy. And that's why I desire this in my heart.
0: Well, those are four really, really good ones. But just give us the summary of each one again so people can write it down in case they miss it the first
1: time. So essentially four things. So first thing I say, get as close as possible to the desire to forgive. So
0: might not be very close. It might be 1 inch further than you were yesterday, but at least try.
1: Yeah. Yeah, it's work on the fact that you don't want to, and realize that it's not good that you don't want to. Okay, in Alcoholics Anonymous, they have all these cool sayings. One of the things is, "I want to stop drinking." Right, I want that. All right. Second is tell someone who loves you and who knows.
0: Well, on that point, before we rush off of that, if we ask God to help us with that, He will.
1: Yes.
0: He wants us. Yeah. He wants us to ask Him for the things that we want, particularly those things that honor Him and do His work. And if our desire is to truly forgive, and we've been damaged and hurt in such a bad way by this other person, and I'm not trying to soft pedal this. People do bad things to each other.
1: Yeah, absolutely. So just to recap the final three things real quick. The second thing is you should tell someone else.
0: Yeah.
1: So tell someone who loves you and knows the Lord.
0: Accountability is huge. And if you just say it out loud, it does take a lot of the mysterious away from it. Like, now I know what I'm supposed to be doing. I've said it out loud, and now someone else knows.
1: And someone else knows, and they can ask me about it.
0: Yeah.
1: Third, meditate on the depth of God's grace towards you. So you want forgiveness to come from forgiveness.
0: And Doug, I really think that if you do that for any amount of time, if you really examine what you've done, and you know what's interesting about this, I find myself doing this during worship. When we're singing, and now that everybody sings with words up on a screen, I don't know, it's something different about how much I'm paying attention to them versus trying to read them from a hymnal or trying to, you know, sing them from memory. But when I see the words, particularly words that are penetratively worship and wanting to seek and cultivate that intimacy with God, I can't want to be intimate with Him and not be overwhelmed by what He's done for me in my sin. And in that regard, I don't have anything to complain about from anywhere else because of the goodness that He's already shown me.
1: Yeah, that's very true. That's very much like that. If you're offering your gift at the altar and remember your brother has something against you, go and be reconciled to him first.
0: Exactly.
1: It's like, you know, that's where you need to be if you're going to worship God. And then, you know, finally, the last tip was genuinely desire to be like your Father in heaven, to be holy as He is holy.
0: Yeah, and I think that kind of outgrows from the third one. If we're grateful for what we've been given, it changes everything for us, or it should. All right, Doug Becker, tomorrow's the tough one. Tips on people seeking forgiveness, and we'll end the week with that. But we appreciate this kind of in-depth dive on this. It's been really good.
1: Yeah, thank you, Kevin.
0: You got it. Kevin McCullough, coming right back.
2: Stick around for more of That Kevin next.
3: With SRN News, I'm Michael Harrington in Washington. President Trump says his administration has entered a sweeping agreement with Venezuela that, if realized, could give the U.S. access to vast amounts of the South American country's untapped oil reserves at cost. Mr. Trump said in a social media post the agreement was negotiated by Secretary of State Marco Rubio, Defense Secretary Pete Hegseth, and Venezuela's acting president, Delcy Rodriguez. Extreme drought and heat have severely impacted Europe this summer. Fishermen in northern Serbia report the Danube River has receded, leaving only small ponds with dangerously high water temperatures. The drought has affected ecosystems and businesses across several countries, including Hungary, Romania, and Bosnia. Hungary faces severe drought conditions with significant fish pond losses. Romanian fish farmers are struggling with the drought as well. This is SRN News.
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0: to That Kevin Show, thatkevinshow.com for all the stuff that we do, the podcast, the video, the column, the social media, it's all there. Super easy. Thank you for using it so much. We've seen just huge growth in the traffic there over the last several months, and just very, very grateful. A couple of weeks ago, I introduced you to Vic Pritchard of DFW Direct Insurance. This is the insurance option that I personally have taken advantage of and actually enrolled before he came on the air with me because of what a good option it was for me. But I don't know if you've heard, there's some news going into the AFA plans, the ones on .gov, if you're going to healthcare.gov, that are going to do what, Vic Pritchard? In 2027, in the upcoming enrollment period, this blew me out of the water. Tell my friends what it is.
1: Well, yeah, as usual, premiums are projected to rise another 10 to 20%, depending on your actual zip code. But in addition to that, Kevin, the out-of-pocket maximum is going from about $10,600 per person up to a whopping $12,000 per person for any plans that you would see on healthcare.gov or a state-based exchange. So it's, what are you really paying for insurance for? If you have surgery, you might end up paying the majority of the cost.
0: No, that's easily provably true. And I just, for those of you listening, I want you to hear that carefully. Out-of-pocket costs, these are the things that, you know, you have to pay for. It's all your visits and all that stuff. But then if you haven't met that minimum, if you do have a surgery, if you do have those major items that pop up, that's all straight coming out of your pocket as well. So, Vic, I've just been raving. I know that you don't live in the New York area, so you don't get to hear me every day, but I've just been raving about my relationship with you guys and how it's just been a blessing to our family. And for those of you just tuning in for the first time, when I came to Vic, I was on one of those medical sharing programs where, you know, you pay a deductible. It's kind of like insurance, but not really. And then you submit your stuff. And then if the medical cost sharing payment plan decides they want to pay some, they pay some, and then you get stuck with whatever's left. We've had a couple of major events. Had a couple of surgeries, those types of things, and our costs just went up for a family of five. It was just continuing to balloon, and the number of services I was getting were going down. Like, so what I was paying for was going up, what I was receiving was getting smaller. And Vic, when I came to you, I said, help, I need some help. And you said, Kevin, we've got 20 something options to pick from, and then you went to work finding me the one that worked best for me.
1: Yeah, it's important to be able to custom build a health plan and not do a one-size-fits-all type approach. And unfortunately, on big websites like healthcare.gov, there's not a lot of freedom to say, hey, I don't need maternity benefits, or I don't need a $3,000 a month prescription to be covered. And so we take the approach of just listening to each client's needs and just look like we did for your family. There's a lot of times a $300 or $400 a month savings. Sure. So with us, we just take that consultative approach, right? It's like, hey, tell me what your needs are. Tell me what your pain points are. You know, are you paying too much? Do you have a high deductible? Do you have a plan that doesn't have the right network of providers, you know, for you to really go to the quality care doctors and hospitals that you would ideally feel is best for your family? So, you know, we are able to do that and custom create a health plan. We use tools like medical underwriting or group association affiliations to really group people together and get that cost down and maintain that high level of benefits.
0: Yeah. No, it's really incredible. And I'm just seeing a couple of other headlines. There's a new report out today saying that insurers serving small businesses. So now we're not talking about a family like mine, but we're talking about somebody who has a mom and pop shop. Small businesses need to be able to provide health insurance for their employees, just like big companies do. But oftentimes it's really punitive to try to do it.
1: Absolutely. And so insurance, of course, especially health insurance, is all about risk. And so the smaller the risk pool, the greater the danger is for these insurance companies that one guy might have a heart attack or one lady might have a cancer diagnosis. And so small groups are paying the biggest price, far more than large employer groups, where they can spread that risk out. And so what we do is we help these small employers to find options that would be medically underwritten. So if the group's in relatively decent health, the premium could be 47% to 52% less than a traditional large employer group plan. And again, we have ways if it's just a self-employed person, to get them into an actual group type of plan. So the public would never find these type of plans on the public facing websites. So, you know, we do the homework, we do all the legwork and report back with the best plan options. And it seems to work great for businesses with fewer than 50 employees.
0: Yeah, well, it's been wonderful for my family and friends. I would just encourage you. Vic's been doing this since 2009, and he's eligible to help people in all 50 states. So there's no barrier to him being able to help you or your company. And as you're thinking about the 2027 enrollment period and what you may want to be shifting in terms of your benefits for your company maybe in 2027, call Vic. 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He'll make sure that he gets you taken care of really, really well on all levels. And here's his personal cell number so that you can call him. 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Vic Pritchard, appreciate all that you're doing. Thanks for helping us out.
1: Thanks, Kevin. Glad to be on again with you.
0: You got it. Kevin McCullough coming back from Times Square. Don't go away.
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9: 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Debt settlement seemed like a quick fix, but I found out it would destroy my credit, create tax headaches, and hit me with huge fees. 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
1: All right, welcome back. It's Thursday, and we are glad to welcome back Shelley Goldberg, who had a vacation day away last week. We always appreciate her getting a little bit of rest and time away. Shelley, hope it was good. We're in that season now. We've been in kind of this crease for the last 2 weeks where the kids didn't have camp. Now they have school. And I was reminding them last night at dinner, school starts on Tuesday. And all of their faces went from halfway smiling to, oh. But if they only knew how much joy that it's bringing their parents to be able to tell them that. But it is time for back to school. So what are we doing?
2: Kevin, that's funny. Yes, and there are different times of going back to school depending upon where you live in the country. So your child may have gone back to school already, or they're about to go back to school, or they'll go back after Labor Day. So here are some quick tips to help you with this wonderful experience. Number one, Kevin, it's your job as a parent to be a cheerleader. You want to build excitement about going back to school because you know they're rolling their eyes and going, oh, no. Right? So remind them about the potential to make a new friend, the hobbies, learn something new. Goal setting. Kids in middle school and high school especially love goal setting. So set some goals. This year you can make a new friend. You can try a new activity, read an extra book, but you can put those things together. Both you and your child. Do a dry run if you possibly can, especially with younger kids. Get in the car, show them how long it takes to get to school. If it's a little one, show them what the outside of the school looks like. Things like that really can bring down the anxiety level and predictability, especially with young children. That's the key. With younger kids, read books together about going back to school. There's tons of them in the library. You can find them everywhere. For younger kids, again, actually play school with them. Again, remind them about what will happen during the day. There'll be circle time. Then the teacher gives out a snack. Then maybe nap time. You'll probably sing some songs. The teacher will read a story. It might sound a little dopey to you, but it's so comforting to kids when they know what to expect, what's going to happen. With older kids, you want to normalize having anxious feelings, having nervous feelings, because they're going to be kids who are worried about making new friends, will the teacher be nice? But this is the time to remind your kids that how well they did in the past. Remind them of those experiences where it was new. Everybody's a little nervous when they do something new and trying something different. But remind them how successful they were in the past. Kevin, share your own back-to-school feelings and stories. If you haven't finished getting supplies or you haven't finished getting clothing, take your kids with you. When kids have input, it makes all the difference in the world. You might think a notebook looks real cool. Your kids might think otherwise, right? I remember, my mom would pick up marbleized notebooks. I don't even know if they use them anymore. But she'd always get not the wide ruled. She'd get the thin ruled, and I couldn't even see. My eyes, I was getting dizzy. But the bottom line is take your kids with you so they can have input. Establish school zones in your home so your kids know where the backpacks go, where the lunches go, and definitely have a distraction-free homework zone someplace. Listen actively. Allow your kids to share their fears. You don't want to cut them off and say, oh, Jonathan, you'll be fine. You'll be fine. Don't worry about it. Give them a chance to really share, things that they might be worried about or concerned about or excited about, for sure. If you haven't already, if you can, connect with peers, especially with younger ones, if you can find someone who's actually going to be in their class, and arrange a play date. Stay calm yourself because your energy is projected onto your kids. Teach your kids some basic calming skills like self-talk. I know I can handle this. This will get easier in a week. And by the way, Kevin, the first couple of weeks of school, don't have tons of activities after school. There's so much going on physically, mentally, emotionally. Let your kids chill. Don't make it a whirlwind of activities the first couple of weeks. Create a morning ritual. See you later, alligator. A special handshake, a pancake breakfast, something. Come up with some rituals. And lastly, and we'll talk about this as we move forward in the year, but you also want to be aware of signs that tell you your kids really having difficulty and struggling, stomach aches, moody, not sleeping well, withdrawal from usually, you know, the activities that they love. But if you see signs that persist, that could be red flags. Kevin, I want to know what the heck goes on in the McCullough house.
1: Well, this isn't our first rodeo. Our baby is going into junior high, so we're starting to kind of figure it out. And one of the things that the lovely bride loves to do is get in and scrub each of their rooms stem to stern just before school year starts. So this week, she's been in middle son and baby daughter's rooms. They've gone through the closet. They've gone through all the drawers. They've gone through all the stuff. They've thrown out bags and bags and bags of trash. I don't even know what all. And I think some of those bags also included clothing donations to take to Goodwill or other places that they've outgrown and so forth. But she loves for them to start with a, you know, pristine, newly put together room that is ready for their year. And then a lot of the things that you were talking about are really true. I think routine and rituals are really, really good. We try to have the same pattern of who takes them to school on which day throughout the year. So it's just a comforting thing that they know who they're riding with. And so one of our rituals, homework first when you get home, work first, play later. It helps incentivize getting the work done, and it also helps incentivize doing it right, because if you have to check it and you've got to do it over again, then you don't want to keep rehashing that cycle. But who knows? We'll probably come up with some new ones this year. This may be the first year that Dad doesn't make the lunches every day. We haven't decided on that yet, but we're working our way through it, and I'm sure we'll come up with more as we go along.
2: Kevin, you mentioned lunches. Over the weeks, we're going to talk about this is a time to pay attention to healthy snacks and healthy cooking. If you haven't done it already, Mom and Dad, this is really thinking about having prepared, whether it's almond butter on an apple or broccoli cheese bites. But Mom and Dad, you know, make a change this year. Yeah. Instead of having, you know, Oreo cookies, you know, have some really healthy snacks ready for your kids.
1: I think that's good stuff. Shelley, always appreciate it. I know you're not going back to school, but thank you for helping us do it a little bit better today.
2: Thank you, Kevin.
1: You got it. Kevin McCullough coming right back. It's That Kevin Show.
0: Stick around for more of That Kevin next.
1: Just 2 weeks before his tragic assassination on September 10th, 2025, conservative leader Charlie Kirk sat down for one of his final interviews to wrestle with a timeless question. Does God still speak today? That conversation became the foundation for the powerful and provocative new documentary, Can You Hear Me Now?, that explores prophecy, faith, scripture, history, and the role believers are called to play in our culture today. 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If you appreciate thoughtful conversations about faith, history, and the public square, I believe you'll find this film compelling. 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
0: 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It's that Kevin Show.
1: Welcome back. Kevin McCullough, glad to have you with us. You know that I think that our president has done as faithful a job as he can, given the circumstances that he's in trying to keep all of his promises. He's done so when it comes to boys and girls sports. He's done so when it comes to the economy. He's done so when it comes to holding terrorists and people accountable for their actions, et cetera, et cetera. So when he is now circling back on some of the things that need to be dealt with, particularly the Canadian tariffs, I find him hilarious. And I know that some people, like Robert De Niro was wearing the shirt the other day, and his shirt said, "Hey, Canada, we hate him too," and it showed the Canadian flag and the American flag. And that's not true. I don't think Americans hate Donald Trump. In fact, I think some of the things that really, really makes people like Robert De Niro steamed is stuff that he does because he just doesn't care what people like Robert De Niro think. He's kind of impenetrable when it comes to public opinion by self-important actors and self-announced, you know, spokespeople on behalf of America. Robert De Niro doesn't speak for anybody in America. He speaks for himself. So for him to wear a shirt that says "we hate him too," I think is a bit of an overstretch. But yesterday, the president, this was funny. He did it in the Oval Office. Take a listen.
8: "So this is Lake Ontario in Canada and in the United States, but we're going to make a little change. We're going to call it something different than Lake Ontario. We're going to call it Lake America. And all it takes is a good pen and some intelligence. So Lake Ontario, that's gone. Lake America. So now we have a lake, and now we have a Gulf, because we have the Gulf of America, and now we have Lake America, without the of. Thank you very much, everybody. Enjoy Lake America."
1: Without the of. I love that part. There's no of. There's no of in Lake America. It's just Lake America. And you know that the Canadian Prime Minister is just, like, seething. Like, how dare he, like, and this is the thing. He's allowed to do it. Lake Ontario has been a part of the United States landmass for ever since we've determined borders. You don't go into Canada until you get to the far shore. So he can label it Lake America if he wants to, just like he had the right to label the Gulf of Mexico into the Gulf of America, because we have more shoreline on the Gulf than anybody else does. So it's really funny. It strikes a chord of humor. I think that the people that get upset about that are just folks that have no sense of humor at all. But it also sends a message. He's sending the message to Canada in this tariff stuff that you're not gonna abuse American taxpayers and American producers anymore by hijacking tariffs on American goods coming to your country when we don't do that to you. So we're going to put equal tariffs onto all Canadian goods coming into the U.S., which we don't really need them. We don't use them that much. Maybe a little maple syrup. I don't, what else do they export to here besides people? I mean, there's a lot of Canadians that like to come to America, but they put all kinds of restrictions on Ford and Chevy and everything else that we send north of the border. So I think that this is one of the ways that he's, you know, expressing to them, we can have a little fun with this if you want to, Canada. We can do it the hard way. We can do it the easy way. Let's just do it the easy way. Stop putting punitive financial restrictions on American companies that sell products in your country. And if you don't stop punishing our companies, we're going to reserve the right to put punishing taxes on yours, tariffs on yours, and then that'll be an even trade. And everything will be even at that point. Anyway, the president, like America. I love it. I just love it. I love how funny it is, and I love what a wry sense of humor he has. Kevin McCullough coming right back.
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12: Coming up on Bloomberg this weekend, devastation in Nepal, the death toll rising from a catastrophic flood with thousands still missing, a live report from inside the country as rescue crews race to find survivors.
13: Peering into deep space, a powerful new telescope blasts off this morning from the Kennedy Space Center. 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
12: And why Wall Street's next gold mine might be right on the top of your head.
14: Our hairlines are doing pretty well here this morning.
13: No, mine's not David Gura-esque, though, I will say.
14: This glorious hairline. Right. Welcome to Bloomberg This Weekend. We're coming to you live from our world headquarters here in New York. I'm Christina Ruffini.
13: And I'm Bailey Lipschultz, as I said, filling in for David Gura.
14: And all of his hair.
13: And all of his hair. No glasses again. But I had the beard, so, you know.
14: We're getting there. We're getting there.
13: He is more there.
14: I'll take it.
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14: A lot of different news to get to today. We're going to talk about Canada and what's going on with that brewing trade. We're a little tit for tat. Some very strange things happening on the internet.
13: The internet, but also in real life.
14: And also in real life.
13: Billboards, apparently.
14: Yeah, there's billboards. There's memes of geese with guns. We're gonna get into it. And then we're also going to go to our reporter in Nepal, who's been doing some really good work on the ground there, because that story just continues. The search and rescue efforts continue. And there's a lot to talk about as well. We've got Venezuela. We've got Iran. We've got the economy. We'll be here for you for the next 3 hours, but here for you right now is Lisa Mateo with the updates.
15: You got it. Good morning, guys. Iceland's national broadcaster, it says Icelanders have rejected reopening membership talks with the European Union. Now, the vote was narrow, but in the end, 52.8% of the population voted no. The government has called a press conference to discuss the next steps. Yesterday, Iceland's prime minister said it's an exciting time.
16: It's been joyous to see how many people have been active in this debate. It's lifted discussions about the EU, about Iceland's place in the world, about our general geopolitical situation and status to a higher level. So whatever comes out of this, I'm going to be happy with the result.
15: Now, earlier in the week, the prime minister said EU entry would help her nation boost trade and lower costs for businesses and homeowners. Also new this morning, a shooting at a rave in northern Switzerland has killed one person, left five injured. Police are still searching for that suspect. Police, firefighters, ambulances, they were all on the scene. Local reports say police in neighboring Germany are also taking part in those search efforts. Nepal has issued a new warning as water levels in a key river rise, threatening to impact rescue efforts. That catastrophic flooding has killed hundreds and left thousands still missing along its border with China. Now, at least 690 people have been confirmed dead, while over 3,000 still unaccounted for. The catastrophe was triggered on Wednesday by a glacial collapse that sent ice, mud, rocks, and fast-moving water surging through a valley in Nepal. The USS Abraham Lincoln made its way through the Strait of Singapore to its way on Thailand yesterday. The aircraft carrier was supporting the U.S. war against Iran, and its deployment included a record-setting, uninterrupted time at sea of more than 250 days. A Thai defense ministry spokesperson said the Lincoln will stop in Thailand next week for rest and recovery before returning to its U.S. base. And Ontario Premier Doug Ford is responding to President Donald Trump's attempts to rename Lake Ontario Lake America. Yesterday, board helped her unveil a billboard-sized message on the Canadian shoreline that read, Lake Ontario, now and always. He was wearing a Team Canada soccer jersey as he posed for pictures near the 24-by-12-foot sign, which stands about 18 feet above the ground. I guess he wanted his message to be sure.
14: And in true, sticking to the Canadian rules, it says Lake Ontario, and then right underneath the same size font, it says it in French. So making sure we've got all our bases covered. Thanks, Lisa.
15: You got it.
14: All right, we're going to go overseas now. This morning, we are continuing to follow the latest in Nepal. Lisa mentioned at least 750 people have been killed, and another more than 3,000 are missing.
17: Yeah, and Nepal has, as Lisa mentioned, issued a fresh warning as water levels in a key river rose, threatening to disrupt those rescue efforts after the catastrophic flooding.
14: We're going to go now to our Dan Strumpf. He's Bloomberg News senior reporter. He's on the ground for us in Kathmandu, I believe, but correct me if I'm wrong. Dan, I know you've been there for about 24 hours now. Access is really tough, but you've been out talking to people, visiting hospitals. What are you seeing and what's going on?
18: Well, that's absolutely right. Here in Kathmandu, it's quite a sad scene, because what you have is essentially the few government hospitals that are taking the wounded, that are taking the dead, are essentially overrun with people looking for information about their loved ones who are living or working in this badly affected area. The disaster zone is still very much kind of a no-go zone, even for rescue workers who are having a hard time battling what is some weather that's really working against them. As you said, there's additional flood risks that are taking place. This is the monsoon season in Nepal, so rains are quite heavy even on a good day. Water levels are rising, and as you can see, I mean, this muck and mire that is now sort of drenching a lot of these villages that have been affected are just really hard for rescuers to kind of dig through to pull out the wounded and the victims of this terrible disaster that's affected the country.
17: And Dan, with those more than 3,000 still missing, and again with this fresh warning, is there any sense of how many people still could be alive?
18: Well, you know, the window from what experts say, the window to sort of rescue people is about, you know, 48 hours, a bit beyond. So that window has really collapsed in the last a day or two. So I was just at a hospital just earlier this morning, and we talked to some hospital officials there. We asked them, have you brought in any wounded today? Any new arrivals coming from the disaster zone? And the answer was no. There have been no new wounded brought in, at least to this particular hospital. And this is Kathmandu's largest hospital. So right now, the effort is underway to keep trying to find people. One real sort of focal point of the rescue effort is in these underground tunnels that are located all throughout this river area where the flooding took place. These are areas where hydropower construction has been underway for some time now. This is a major area of hydropower development. A lot of new dam construction is underway, and what you have is essentially the situation where a large number of workers in these hydropower projects have been trapped underneath rubble, dirt, mud, debris, and are in these tunnels. And there's a frantic effort underway to try to free some of these people and see who is still alive in some of these tunnels. And that's really been a major focal point. But the rescue effort is very difficult. It's very tricky. The weather is working against people on the ground, and there's just a tremendous amount of uncertainty as to, how many people can still be brought out alive from this catastrophe.
14: And for our TV and online viewers, we're looking at live rescue photos there on the left side of your screen. Dan, I know that it is tough and there's not a lot of great stories, but there is at least one. I'm curious how much warning people had, because there's a very nice story going around about a schoolmaster who was able, it seems, to evacuate all 1,200 pupils. Someone further down was able to call him and warn him about the flooding. Can you tell us what happened? And in general, did people have any kind of warning that this was coming, unless they knew someone who happened to have access to a phone in that moment?
18: So this has been a real sort of point of contention in this disaster. There was very limited amount of warning. And actually, the warning systems in place in this area, many experts are saying were inadequate, And part of this has to do with the fact that this is in a border area between Nepal and China. There was perhaps some lack of communication between the two sides about sort of providing that warning that was necessary. But you're right. I mean, there have been some uplifting tales coming out of this disaster. The one that you referred to was the story of a school headmaster who managed to rescue over 1,000 pupils out of this school and bring them up a hill, essentially, and out of harm's way as this awful sort of torrent of water and mud kind of descended through the valley. You know, one thing that we're hearing, that I'm hearing, is that the manner in which people were able to kind of react quickly and get to high ground kind of made all the difference. And it was really sort of a matter of minutes, but, you know, getting away from this water and just going uphill, for the survivors was really key in that sort of small window of time. And I mean, you know, I think a lot of us saw some of these social media videos that came out in the wake of the disaster. I mean, you know, you saw people kind of dodging this, you know, wall of water with only minutes to spare, seconds to spare in some case, and, you know, people scrambling up the hill and out of harm's way. So it really made all the difference in terms of whether, you know, survival was possible for a lot of these victims.
14: All right, Dan Strumpf, he's our senior news reporter on the ground there for us covering all this. Thank you so much.
17: And as Lisa mentioned earlier, Doug Ford, the premier of Ontario, is responding to President Trump's move to rename Lake Ontario to Lake America.
14: We're going to bring in Jeff Mason. He's our White House correspondent in Washington. But Jeff, the first thing I want to ask you about is this lovely giant billboard they got going on in Canada. Is this a direct salvo to President Trump? And how's he responded?
19: I think so. Yeah, this is certainly Canada's way of saying nobody's renaming this lake without our consent, and we do not consent to a change of the name here from Lake Ontario to Lake America. So yeah, this is one more sign from the Canadians that they're willing and ready to stand up to President Trump on multiple things, but certainly on the renaming of a lake that has had that name for hundreds and hundreds of years.
14: But this all goes to just such a bigger issue, and these leaders are talking at each other over billboards or potentially social media, but it doesn't seem like they are talking to each other at this point, unless something has changed from when we spoke to you yesterday. What is next in this process? Are there negotiations even, you know, in the ether? What are we going to do about this?
19: Well, as I said on BTV at one point last week, it's not Iran. So there are connections that are open, certainly, between Canada and the United States. But without meaning to be flippant there, it is also true that talks have broken down. So despite the fact that the U.S. and Canada are close allies, close friends, certainly big trading partners, in spite of these tariffs, you need to have people at a table in order to come up with a deal. And those people are not at a table right now. So there's a little bit of speculation involved as to whether or not they will come back to this table before the midterm elections. Certainly the Canadians are very well aware of the importance of those elections coming up for President Trump and the Republican Party. There are also a couple deadlines coming up that raise questions as to whether or not the two sides may come back before them. The Canadian tariffs, for example, don't go into place until I think it's September 8th, but correct me if I'm wrong about that. So another week or so in terms of implementation. But no signs since we talked yesterday that the two sides are getting back together. And the tension, again, between both sides is still very high.
17: And with that in mind, we've seen a number of provincial leaders pushing for Carney to take an even greater stand, tightening the screws, taxing the U.S., cutting off energy and material exports. How have we seen Carney kind of evolve in his way to address President Trump? And again, with Doug Ford, with the sign kind of being more vocal.
19: Well, let's start from the very beginning. Carney came in and replaced then outgoing Prime Minister Justin Trudeau, came to the White House and had what seemed like a pretty positive meeting with President Trump. The president had been kicking off his second term by really trolling Canada. Does that sound familiar? And calling it the 51st state and pretty much every way he could get under Canadian skin. He held off on that then a little bit after that first meeting with Carney and said that he respected Carney, certainly showed that this was someone that he felt he could deal with in a more professional way than he did with Trudeau. And then all of it changed because of this, the back and forth on trade. And Carney has shown, unlike many other world leaders, that he is not going to back down to the president when the president becomes more belligerent, shall we say, or more aggressive with tariffs. And that has been very popular for him politically at home. So to get around to your initial question, that seems like that's going to be his trend. That doesn't mean that both he and Doug Ford don't want to have some kind of a deal, in the same way that I think U.S. negotiators are also keen to have a deal. It's not good for either side economically for these barriers to be set up. But politically, it has been pretty good for the prime minister. And so I think that's probably a sign of where he and his team are going to go unless there's a breakthrough.
14: Jeff, we do want to talk to you about some of your new reporting about what's happening inside the White House. And there's a bit of a mini internal

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5: Welcome back to Bloomberg This Weekend, or BT Dubs. I'm Christina Ruffini with Bailey Lifshultz. Here are some stories you might have missed this week. Lisa Mateo, nice to have you back.
6: Thank you. Good to be back. I'm starting with this story. Okay, you know the Costco, right? The $1.50 hot dog. Everybody knows about
7: that. Live and die by the Costco hot dog.
5: I don't eat hot dogs, and I'm very passionate about this $1.50 hot dog. It's like my moral center. It can't. Lisa, is it going away?
6: There's a new thing. Well, it's not new. It's been there, but this is the big talk now. Listen to this. It is all about the chicken, okay? This is in the Financial Times. The cult $4.99 rotisserie chicken defying inflation, okay? So that has been the price since 2009 for this chicken, okay? Even because the price of chicken, right, has almost doubled since then. So how are they doing this, right? That's what I was asking. How are they doing this? The thing is that Costco has their own chicken slaughterhouse in Nebraska, so they're able to take in prices that way. They roast the ovens near the warehouse, right? On average, the cost to produce the roughly 4.5-pound bird, about $3.50. That's what people are saying.
5: Okay.
6: Experts are saying.
5: So but they're not taking a loss, but they're not making a ton on
6: them. Yeah, but they use, like, other parts. And the ones, the chickens that they have left over, the rotisserie ones, they sell them and they make chicken tacos. They make like all these things. And so they're spreading it out and they're kind of trying to make things work that way because it's really cheap. I've been getting those chickens forever.
7: I was going to say, I'm a big fan of the Roto chicken.
6: Yes.
5: I wish I had access to a Costco. I don't anymore. Aww. But like me and a rotisserie chicken on a Friday night, like that's a good time.
7: Have you had a chicken bake though?
6: Easy.
7: Chicken bake? Have you had a chicken bake before?
6: No, like a chicken pot pie?
7: No, the chicken bake, it's a handheld thing at the Costco. It's
6: really?
7: Great. It's got bacon ranch dressing, chicken,
5: oh,
7: and
5: no.
7: like a wrapped thing. You've never had a chicken
6: Bailey,
7: bake?
6: You're turning me on to
7: right,
6: something
7: after
6: new now.
7: We go, after we go to Iceland, all three of us, we'll pit stop at a Costco.
5: Honestly, I'm there. That's right up my alley.
6: But they have a strategy. Like, they put the chicken all the way at the back of the store, so you got to walk all the way through.
5: They know
6: through,
5: I'm going to go through the cheese aisle. They know it's going to happen. 100. This is not about the chicken.
6: There's a strategy. Yes, there's a strategy. Okay.
5: What else you got?
6: Let's get to some cute and cuddly creatures, okay?
5: So, other than Bailey?
6: No, other than Bailey. Listen to this one. The Wall Street Journal. Marmots. terrorizing California hikers and stealing their shoes.
5: That thing?
6: Yes.
5: That, okay, wait a minute. It's for our radio listeners.
6: Radio listeners.
5: This is like a slightly more adorable gopher. This is
6: so cute.
5: This thing.
8: They're a little bigger, though. Yeah. I mean, look at that view.
6: Gosh. Oh, it's gorgeous. This is Sequoia National Park.
5: They're like making out.
6: The thing is,
8: I think it's playing.
6: There's a problem. They're like, they snatch backpacks. They're taking people's, you know, shoes. They're going into cars and like going inside and like messing up the cars underneath, you know, with like the radiator fluids and all that. Yes. So they're causing all these problems out there for all the hikers that are out there.
8: Does Brutus cause that many problems for you?
6: They're about the size of Brutus, if you're wondering.
5: They do seem like my dog sized. And he also is an agent of chaos, but usually not a destructive one.
8: I'm just confused why you're taking your shoes off, though. Maybe it's a hiking thing.
6: No, when they go to sleep, like because they pitch their tent and they go to sleep. They put their shoes outside and they come out and there's no shoes left.
5: Yes, slicker. When you hike, you leave your shoes outside.
6: Yes,
8: well, that's, and you're now mad at a marmot for stealing your shoes. You brought it on yourself. I don't know why that's so hard.
6: That is true. I can't.
5: What else have you got?
6: Okay. Do you guys like the refreshers at Starbucks? Do you ever do
9: those?
6: My
9: wife does.
6: She does.
9: I'm a coffee guy.
6: Okay. My daughter's all into the refreshers.
5: No, I'm
6: that's
5: a coffee
6: what it
5: person.
6: Is. It's very sweet. Okay. So this past summer, Starbucks came out with this blended refresher. It includes this blended powder. There's a problem, though. They're not doing it anymore. This is from the New York Times. Starbucks drops the drink powder that enveloped baristas in clouds of dust.
5: Oh, no.
6: Okay. So this is a blended refresher. It's frozen. So what the powder does, it basically helps preserve the slushiness. But the problem is it's a powder. So when the workers are making all these drinks, and you know that they come in fast and furious, the powder starts spreading all over the place.
5: And so
6: some people are breathing it in. They're saying they're getting rashes. Some are saying it's hard to breathe. So Starbucks just decided they don't say that's because of why they stopped doing it, but they're not going to be selling the blended ones anymore.
5: You know what the solution is? Drink coffee like an adult.
6: Drink coffee like Bailey.
5: You do not need a hot pink drink.
6: But
5: drink
6: it is
5: coffee
6: a few,
5: like
6: it's,
5: an adult.
6: It's a $2 billion a year business. Just the refreshers alone for Starbucks.
5: Really?
6: So this is a big, big, big business for them.
9: Probably big margins, too, I imagine. I feel like everything can make a ton of money on.
5: Yeah. I guess that makes sense because they are losing some of the coffee snobs, so maybe they've leaned into people who like
8: alternative
5: more fun
8: beverages.
5: Beverages. All right, Lisa, what else you got?
6: Okay, so we've been talking about Lake Ontario versus Lake America, this whole thing we've been talking about all day. Okay, it comes out, this one's from the Washington Post, Lake America merch. Yes, it is already available if you have a
9: sense
6: of Christina humor.
9: Christina rolled her eyes, but I kind of love this.
6: It's bound to happen, guys. Okay, so this is a new site. It's officially unofficial items for a place that may or may not exist. That's how it lists it. But it's lakeamerica.ca. In case you want to check it out, is this Toronto resident? He was like, you know what? I heard the story. Let me see if the site's available.
5: It's a Canadian.
6: It was?
9: That sounds like American capitalism.
5: Honestly, this is a quality grift. I support this. All right,
6: it's
5: good for
6: t-shirts,
5: him.
6: T-shirts, it's hoodies, it's mugs, it's stickers, whatever you want. But it's on both sides because you have some that, you know, say, what is it, a Lake America Department of Tourism t-shirt, but they still have it, Still Lake Ontario t-shirt. So it's a whole thing, and it explains, like, what's going on. But this guy said, you know what? I started as a joke, and now he's getting like bulk order requests for some of these things from people. So it's become this like thing.
5: Getting very political. I remember when I was in Greenland after President Trump made ovations trying to buy Greenland. There were shirts everywhere that had all kinds of slogans regarding, you know, Greenland being on its own, and they were selling like hotcakes. So
6: I know.
5: And so we have to get you a hat, Bailey. This is what we're telling you.
9: Wear a Lake America hat with a Lake Ontario t-shirt to play both sides, to support small businesses.
6: There
9: small
6: you go.
5: Right down the middle, like we like it here at Bloomberg.
6: Oh, gosh.
5: Lisa, I think I missed you.
6: Thank you, guys.
5: Nice to see you. All right, Bailey, we got much more news to do. We are coming up on 8 a.m. here in New York. The next hour of Bloomberg This Weekend starts right now. Stick with us.
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13: 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The percentage of Americans who drink alcohol is now the lowest since 1939, according to a new Gallup report. A lot of younger Americans, members of Gen Z, say they don't drink because of their health, or it costs too much, or they just don't like its impact. So how are winemakers, beer brewers, and distillers handling all this?
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28: This is a Bloomberg Business of Sports report. UEFA is pursuing a criminal case against FIFA President Gianni Infantino in Switzerland. UEFA filed a lawsuit in New York to gather information from Thrive Capital and its founder, Joshua Kushner, about their role in developing Infantino's strategy. UEFA claims Infantino's plan was a vehicle for him and a small circle to acquire a stake in and profit from FIFA's assets to the detriment of FIFA and its members. The National Collegiate Athletic Association is allowing schools to sell commercial patches on their uniforms for the first time, letting advertisers attach their logos to school colors and traditions. Lucky Strike Entertainment fell as much as 18%, the most intraday since early February, after the owner of bowling alleys and water parks posted disappointing revenue for the fiscal fourth quarter. Management blamed the World Cup, which drew away customers in June. With the Bloomberg Business of Sports Report, I'm Michael Barr.
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2: Warsh went into this Jackson Hole with a challenge. He has expressed a kind of philosophical opposition to the idea of forward guidance, telling the market what to expect from the Fed. But that was running into a collision course with the market's demand for a Fed chairman who can clearly articulate how the Fed is going to respond to 5 years of inflation above target. So that was the tension heading into this meeting. Now, in his speech, Warsh reiterated his philosophical opposition to forward guidance. He said he doesn't like it, but he did provide the market with a little bit more clarity about how he's thinking about inflation and what that means for the immediate rates outlook. I'm going to get the quote a little bit off, but basically he said, financial conditions aren't currently restrictive. I don't see the trend for inflation moving clearly in the right direction. And if the trend for inflation doesn't move clearly in the right direction, we've got some work to do. Now, the market's interpreted that, and we've interpreted that, as a pretty clear signal that the chances of a rate hike in September have moved up.
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4: Hi, everyone. Welcome to the weekend edition of Bloomberg Business Week. I'm Tim Stenebeck. Carol is off this week. This past week, Treasury Secretary Scott Bessent declared a, quote, economic D-Day against Iran. The U.S.-Canada trade fight escalated, and the Kansas City Fed's annual gathering in Jackson Hole put monetary policy front and center yet again. And then, of course, earnings from the world's most valuable company, NVIDIA. The chipmaker announcing guidance expecting revenue to grow as much as 70% in the next fiscal year. For the latest on all that and more, head on over to the Bloomberg Terminal or to Bloomberg.com. Coming up this hour, we're going to examine how the Trump administration is reshaping market fundamentals, why Stanley Druckenmiller is calling Treasury Secretary Scott Bessent's bond buying a mistake, plus how the Trump family is fast-tracking a national bank charter for crypto-related financials. All that to come, but we begin with a rare public rebuke from one of Wall Street's most influential investors. Treasury Secretary Scott Bessent has recently pledged to increase the Treasury's purchases of long-dated bonds.
7: We are going to continue with our regular program of auctions. So you will be hearing from us again at the beginning of next quarter. We haven't bought a single bond yet. The next time we have an operation is September 9th. So we will see on September 9th.
4: However, billionaire investor Stanley Druckenmiller is now warning his former protege against trying to push down long-term yields. In a recent Wall Street Journal opinion column, Druckenmiller argued that policymakers should let the bond market do its job. For more, Nora Melinda and I turned to Eric Schatzker, editorial director for Bloomberg New Economy. He explained the history behind that warning and the risks that Druckenmiller sees in Bessent's bond strategy.
8: First of all, the Journal is the place that Stan Druckenmiller typically goes if he wants to make a public statement. So that part of it is not unusual, but he does not do this very often. So pay attention when he does. And why do we pay attention to Stan Druckenmiller? Because few people would argue that he is the best investor in modern history. Never a down year when he was running Duquesne Capital Management. He was George Soros' chief investment officer. He hired Scott Bessent in 1991. He sent Scott Bessent to England. It was on the basis of information, partly on the basis of information that Scott Bessent was providing, working for Soros Fund Management in the early 1990s, that Druckenmiller and Soros decided to bet against the British pound. They shorted it and broke the Bank of England. And it is that fundamental truth that governments defending prices against fundamentals always lose that was proven there, and which Druckenmiller argues will once again be proven here.
4: So take us to today, and well, actually to last week, because
8: okay. So, you know, we do need, for the benefit of many, to review what sparked this disagreement,
4: yes.
5: Right.
4: At
5: the very least, sure.
8: Or this riposte from Stan Druckenmiller, which, by the way, you cannot not look at as anything but a harsh scolding,
5: mm-hmm.
8: right? The mentor publicly admonishing his protege. And I would also add, for those who haven't read it, go and read it. If you're lucky enough to have a Bloomberg terminal, it's simple. NH space WSJ, put in Druckenmiller as a keyword, it'll come up. You can, of course, read it in the Wall Street Journal. You will look long and hard to find a piece of writing this savage and this devastating. I mean that. So, last week, the Treasury announces that it is going to double the size of its long-term bond buyback program from $2 billion to $4 billion. And then Bessent doubles down effectively and says, well, we might spend more than $4 billion. And Druckenmiller says $4 billion understates the gravity of this mistake. And I have, for my own purposes, broken it down into four component parts. This is how Druckenmiller dismantles the argument behind a long-term bond buyback program. Number one, it's unwarranted. There is no crisis. Yes, yields are rising, but that is the market functioning the way it is supposed to function, right? Pricing in the growing risk of two things. One, inflation, or more inflation. We have some already, obviously. And two, the growing possibility of a U.S. government default. This is what the bond market does. This is not March of 2020.
4: Mm-hmm.
5: Mm-hmm.
8: This is not the 2022 crisis in U.K. gilts, right, that cost Liz Truss her job as prime minister. There were, as Druckenmiller points out, no failed auctions, no dealer balance sheet seizure, no forced unwinds. Number two, it's hypocritical. Who was more critical of quantitative easing? Maybe some people, but few more vocal and more aggressively so than Scott Bessent. And Druckenmiller points out that this is effectively a version of QE. And so what you have, what the other thing he hated about QE was that, Bessent that is, he made the case that it was a blurring of the lines between fiscal policy and monetary policy. And here you have the Treasury Department, the Treasury Secretary, usurping the authority of the Fed chairman. Number three, going back to this idea of fundamentals, it violates one of the cardinal laws of the financial universe, right? Governments will always lose when they try to fight fundamentals. Again, I mentioned that this is exactly what Druckenmiller and George Soros proved when they bet against the Bank of England. And as Druckenmiller says, this is another useful quote to draw from this essay. Once markets believe Treasury is defending a price, every rise in yields becomes a test of official resolve, and the operations must grow to survive the tests. Well, that raises an inevitable question. If it's a fight, effectively, between the policymaker and the market, how much ammunition does the policymaker have? Not enough ammunition to defeat the market.
4: Well, it raises the question, and the journal piece doesn't go into this, but it raises the question about why the Treasury Secretary would do such a thing right now. You describe it essentially as out of character given his past comments, and I think it's fair to say, given his hedge fund history as well, why do something like this?
8: Well, the most obvious answer to that question is that it's becoming awfully expensive for the federal government to issue long-term debt. Mm-hmm. The federal government needs to finance its deficit and its debt. And doing so means issuing treasury bonds. Well, issuing treasury bonds when your yield is at 470 is a whole lot more expensive, a whole lot more costly to the government and ultimately to the U.S. taxpayer than it was when yields were at 370. We could do the math, but it's the

0: is that it's hazardous, right? The long-term treasury yield, as Stan says, is the most important price in the world. And furthermore, it is underpinned by central bank independence, the independence that was enshrined in the 1951 Treasury Fed Act. It is the bedrock of global financial markets. And Stan says again in this piece, U.S. policymakers built the wall between debt management and price management for a reason. This intervention, he is specifically referring to the buyback program, this intervention starts dissolving it. So it's not just like we need to think about this in something other than just the short-term dynamics of the bond market. Right. Whether Scott Bessent will or will not win in his effort to bring down long-term yields, there are much bigger questions and much bigger implications at issue.
1: Well, when you think about Bessent and you think about Washington, do you think that Washington is remotely prepared for the economic and the political pain that would come with potentially allowing the bond market to set
0: you know the answer to that
1: end?
0: Question? No, of course, because it probably means it means cutting spending, right?
2: He makes the point in the piece that the neither total, party does it.
0: Right. Yes, exactly. Both Republicans and Democrats are guilty of this. Everybody has been kicking the can down the road. But now with bond yields where they are, interest payments exceed the amount of defense spending. And defense spending vastly exceeds the amount of discretionary spending. So where can you cut? The only place, arguably, and I'm certainly not advocating for anything one way or the other, but the only place, arguably, to cut, says Druckenmiller, is entitlements, entitlement reform. Nobody wants to undertake entitlement reform because it's so politically perilous. Yet where else do you cut if you need to reduce the deficit and bring and restore fundamentals to a point where people have confidence in yields and aren't, you know, gently or maybe in some cases, not so gently, driving them higher.
2: Or, and I'm going to say something crazy, Eric, maybe increase revenues.
0: Well, that's another way of doing it. Of course, it's restoring fiscal balance to the equation.
2: But that
0: There's no doubt here that, and Stan has been consistent on this for years and years and years, that he would prefer that the balance be restored by a spending cut. Once upon a time, you had options. Mm-hmm. Now, effectively, there are no options other than entitlement.
2: I want to make sure people go back and read the cover story for Business Week that you did on the Treasury Secretary ago. And reread it if you haven't read it in a year. But given your experience reporting that out, were you surprised to see this move from Treasury last week? And given your understanding of Scott Bessent's investing history, who he worked with.
0: I'm reluctant to opine because opining sounds like editorializing, and that's the last thing in the world that I'd like to be accused of. That he wanted to be an unconventional Treasury Secretary was to me self-evident. And thus, some of the announcements that he's made and some of the things that he has done are consistent with being an unconventional Treasury Secretary. He was almost in a unique position coming from his background as a hedge fund manager and becoming a policymaker the way that he did. There's very little precedent for that.
2: Coming up, a look at how President Trump's family is on the verge of having its very own bank. You're listening to the weekend edition of Bloomberg Business Week. This is Bloomberg.
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7: Near the end of the Revolutionary War, George Washington received a letter from one of his own officers. Colonel Louis Nicola suggested that America might be better served by a monarchy, with Washington himself as king. Washington firmly rejected the idea. He had spent years leading Americans in a fight for independence from a monarchy. 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His example reminds us that power can be offered, earned, or taken. But character determines whether we use it for ourselves or remain faithful to something greater.
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3: Welcome back to the weekend edition of Bloomberg Business Week. I'm Tim Stenovec. Carol Masser is off this week. President Trump's family is on the verge of having its very own bank. The president's relatives and their business associates have won preliminary approval to start one, riding a wave that doesn't come around that often. And thanks to the Trump administration's deregulation push, it's now easier than at any time in almost the past 20 years to get a national bank charter. For a closer look, Nora Melinda and I spoke with Paige Smith, finance reporter for Bloomberg News.
4: First of all, I think it's important to note that there are a number of different bank charters that anyone or any entity can pursue at any given time. The president's family is pursuing a trust charter and has received conditional approval from one financial regulator to do that. That regulator is the Office of the Comptroller of the Currency.
3: The OCC.
4: The OCC, okay. As we know it. Run by Jonathan Gould, who is actually a Trump appointee himself. So there are a lot of different charters that anyone can pursue. Take Nubank, for example, a really well-known fintech that's Brazil-based. They've received approval to be a national bank, so it's slightly different and maybe a little bit more vanilla or bread and butter than a trust bank, for example.
5: Huh. So, I mean, the Trump family now on the verge, though, of having its own bank. What exactly are they trying to build?
4: So the entity is known as World Liberty Financial, and it's owned by members of the Trump family and their business associates. And they are best known for a stable coin called USD1. And when they received this conditional approval, and also before they received approval, when they were applying, World Liberty Financial essentially said that they want to grow the reach of this stable coin and build out that business specifically.
3: You make the point in your piece that there have been other presidents who've had connections to the financial industry. The Roosevelts operated their New York-based financial firm for more than a century, right? I learned from your reporting that George H.W. Bush's father was managing partner of the financial services firm Brown Brothers Harriman. Is there any precedent for a sitting president to have children who actually are starting a bank?
4: As far as we know, there's not. This is a sort of one, as far as we've reported, this is the first time that something like this has occurred. And it is really noteworthy because, like I mentioned, the application was reviewed by staff members at the OCC, and leaders of that agency were appointed by this sitting president, by President Donald Trump.
3: For those out there watching or listening right now who might say, wait a second, there is a conflict of interest, or there could be the appearance of a conflict of interest. You and the team reached out to the White House. What did they say?
4: The White House essentially said that there is no conflict of interest here. And when we looked at the actual documents approving this entity to become a bank, they acknowledged that members of the public had raised the question of the appearance of conflicts of interest, and essentially said senior members of the OCC have reviewed this application and it may move forward.
5: So why exactly does World Liberty Financial want to become a bank in the first place?
4: So there are a lot of reasons for becoming a bank. Cheaper funding is one of them, but especially at this moment in time, if you think about it, if you're a bank in the U.S. financial system, that comes with a level of legitimacy and it's an inherent stamp of approval from the U.S. government to operate. And that's a big deal when you're a smaller digital asset firm or a fintech or an up-and-coming entity to be able to say, we have been approved by this U.S. financial regulator to operate in the U.S. financial system. That's a big deal.
5: So what I found to be particularly interesting is in the piece, you know, you essentially note that this isn't happening in isolation. You found that it's easier to get a national bank charter right now than it was maybe 20 years ago in the past. So what exactly?
3: Or maybe even during the Biden administration.
5: Fair play. So what's changed?
4: really the pace has changed. It's the, if you, we include a number of graphics in the story that I would encourage everyone to read, that really note just how different it is. The timing is from the point of application to some sort of a decision, whether an approval or a disapproval or any sort of decision on a bank charter. So that pace has really been expedited, but also just the number of banks that are being approved. The first in the first 19 months of the president's second term, the OCC approved 22 bank charters. That's more than the previous 5 years combined.
6: You know, you've done a lot of reporting on fintechs, and traditionally with fintechs, they haven't actually been banks. What they've been is like, okay, well, if you deposit money or you put your money with this fintech, they hold it in a bank that they have a partnership with. Is that changing because it is easier to become a bank now?
4: That's such a good question. So it is changing in some ways, but it's not changing entirely. So for example, some there may be some banks that will still work with a third-party bank for another branch of their business. When you apply to become a bank or a new bank as a fintech, you have to make a, present a very clear plan of how you plan on operating for the next few years. So if an opportunity presents itself and you deviate from that plan in any way, you can't do that under the plan. You need to perhaps have a third-party relationship with someone else to execute that new opportunity.
5: So if we were to zoom out, are we like essentially running an experiment here? Or, you know, what happens when you suddenly allow many of these crypto and fintech companies to actually go this route into traditional banking?
4: I think that is a great question, and I think we're going to have to see how it plays out. I would note that some of these companies have operated before, a lot of them have not. Some of these companies are coming from other countries, some of them are US-based. It really is a very interesting moment in time and a moment in history to see how these sort of non-traditional firms will fare within the parameters of the U.S. financial system.
6: You go through some of the firms. You mentioned Nubank, for example. There's also, I'm not a Lord of the Rings guy, so I don't know if I'm going to say
4: Erebor.
6: This. Erebor. Is that, and it's all everything with Palmer Luckey is Lord of the Rings, I guess.
4: Yes.
6: I don't know. So, okay, Erebor Bank with Palmer Luckey is the guy behind that. He's the guy behind Anduril and Oculus, which was acquired by what was then Facebook. Mm-hmm. Why should Erebor be on our radar?
4: I think that this influx of new banks should be on everyone's radars to see, first of all, how successful they can be within the parameters of the traditional system, but also to see if they slip up in any way, frankly. I think that it is the job of regulators to monitor that, and it sounds like they intend to do so, to watch these players closely, but they offer maybe less traditional services than, you know, the biggest banks that you know, and might be, I would say offer less traditional services.
6: Should perhaps I become a Lord of the Rings guy?
5: Maybe so. I haven't watched Lord of the Rings.
4: I don't hate Lord of the Rings.
6: I've never
4: like, well, hero's journey kind of situation.
5: Gollum.
6: The stuff that I wasn't interested in when I was a kid, like now that I have older kids.
4: You circle back.
6: Well, now they're not older, but like kids that are growing up and like getting interested in stuff. Like I can experience this stuff for the first time. So maybe he'll like,
5: yeah, that was me with the Hunger Games.
6: And I'll be able to, yeah.
5: Circle back as an adult and you're like, whoa.
6: Yeah, that came out when I was an adult, so.
4: Maybe don't just like introduce them to Game of Thrones anytime soon, though.
6: No, that's not
4: for kids.
6: No, don't worry.
5: Perhaps not. But I mean, do you expect to see a trickle of these types of situations happening moving forward? Is this essentially just starting the beginning of a pattern?
4: I would say as early as last week, the head of the OCC said that regulator is, quote, open for business. So it is a dynamic situation. It's evolving. We'll see what happens, obviously, after the midterms in November. There may be more scrutiny of how many banks and which banks are receiving approval. But I would say that it's a dynamic, evolving situation.
6: Where does the FDIC come into this I don't want to say allowing, because Treasury works on this as well, but like, are there bank failures playing into this at
4: all? Certainly. I think that it again, kind of goes back to the first question, which is, which charters are available for these entities. So if you're a bank accepting consumers' deposits, then that would fall under the purview of the FDIC. So Nubank, for example, would be an FDIC-regulated entity. But you also like are interacting with the Fed if you're one of these banks in some way. And FinCEN, which is another enforcement entity, they're Jamie Dimon bemoans the levels of enforcement that banks endure all the time. And this is kind of what he's talking about. There are a lot of regulators that you interact with as a bank.
3: That was Paige Smith, finance reporter for Bloomberg News. Also with me, Nora Melinda, Bloomberg Television Markets correspondent. Still ahead on Bloomberg Business Week, the co-founder and former CEO of the children's toy company behind Paw Patrol tells us why you need to bet on yourself when you're young.
7: But I looked back and I said, you know, there's so many magical things that accrue to you in your 20s. Like, for example, everybody's rooting for you. Everybody wants you to win. You don't realize it when you're young. And everybody wants to be around you. They love your energy. And we had magical things like, for example, Alan Hassenfeld from Hasbro. When we were 25, we went into the toy industry. He took our phone calls. He was so happy for us to be in the industry. Anything we can do for us, he did. There's the power of not knowing.
5: Yeah.
7: Right? It's very magical. Sometimes when you know too much.
3: I'm Tim Stenovek, and you're listening to the weekend edition of Bloomberg Business Week. This is Bloomberg.
8: With the Bloomberg Small Business Report, I'm John Tucker. What happens when government steps into the private sector? Well, New York City business owners are suing Mayor Zoran grocery stores. Mamdani's goal is to open one municipal store in each of the five boroughs where groceries will be 30% cheaper than at private grocers. The heads of the Multicultural Business Coalition say in their petition the plan threatens to further exclude immigrant and minority business owners from opportunities. The coalition is a not-for-profit group whose members include hundreds of people who own small grocery stores. They say they can't compete with the municipal grocery stores and will put them out of business. What's more, they claim the city has failed to study the discriminatory effects of the grocery store program and has exceeded the scope of its authority. The mayor has allocated $70 million in the capital budget for the program. And that's the Bloomberg Small Business Report.
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6: Carol, you know what they say.
5: Yes.
6: Youth is wasted on the young.
5: They do say that a lot.
6: The older I get, the more I think that's true.
5: I totally agree. Like, I look back now and I'm like, wait, what was I so worried about? You know?
6: Yeah, I wonder
5: and
6: how
5: taking
6: much...
5: taking risks and just lots of different things.
6: Well, let's talk about taking risks and betting on yourself, especially when you're young. Ronan Harary is the co-founder and former CEO of Spin Master. 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
5: And more, so much more.
6: And more. Air Hogs is what I'm thinking of.
7: Mm-hmm.
6: He's also the author of a brand new book. It's called No Experience Necessary, Why Betting on Yourself in Your 20s is the Best Decision You'll Ever Make. We're going to talk about the book in a second, but I mean, how much of your work life have you spent playing with toys?
7: You know,
6: like
7: the
6: literal toys.
7: The funniest thing is I didn't play with any toys growing up as a kid. And if you would have asked me in university if I was going to go into the toy business, I would have told you, like, you're probably crazy. So the first part of my life, not very much, and the second half, a lot.
6: So you made up for it as an adult.
7: Correct.
6: What makes it, I have so many questions about like toys today versus toys, you know, in my era, which is a lot of what you were bringing to us. But I'm curious about what makes a toy successful.
7: You know, it's the toy business is half art, half science. And at the end of the day, you're looking for something that creates imagination in the kids. There's some sort of magic, some sort of pixie dust that wasn't there before. And, you know, we sift through thousands of ideas every year to get down to like the 4 or 5 or 6 ones that can actually bring the innovation.
6: Is the magic still there in a world of screens?
7: Yeah, very much so. I think if you would have asked me in 2012, I would have said to you, you know, like, it's not going to be good for the toy industry, but people still love the physical toys. They love the interaction. You know, they love the, you know, the magical transformation, you know, with our toys like Bakugan and stuff like that. You know, we made an acquisition with Millis and Doug, which is all about wooden toys, and it's open-ended play. And parents love when their kids are using physical things with their hands and their imaginations going.
5: Love their stuff.
6: Yeah, every parent of a certain era knows Millis and Doug.
5: Well, and I would say in our house, too, an old-fashioned wooden dollhouse. And, like, my daughter just would love, like, all her little guys, we used to say, and just the little toys that she would play with. And it was just great. Like, not in front of a screen or anything, but would just play for hours and hours.
7: Yeah. And if anything, I think there's a trend back where parents want them off the screens. I think that there's room for both. And I think the industry is actually on screen and off screen. They're very complementary to each other.
5: What?
6: More toys than reading, okay? What about areas of innovation right now in the toy industry?
7: I think the toy industry is actually almost a tale of two cities or two worlds. You know, like fashion dolls are down. Games and puzzles are up. Mm. Trading cards are up big time.
5: Yeah.
7: Activities are down. So it's kind of a mix. But if you're into collectibles, that's a good space to be in.
0: I want to talk to you about being in your 20s and what's so magic about that, especially it is essentially your story mm-hmm. of just having kind of the world at your feet and you maybe don't even know it. In a world yeah. where we are so much, kids go to school for 4 years, do this for, you know, like, tell us about that.
7: Yeah, I think the most, you know, it didn't dawn on me until I hit middle age. But I looked back and I said, you know, there's so many magical things that accrue to you in your 20s. Like, for example, everybody is rooting for you. Everybody wants you to win. You don't realize it when you're young. And everybody wants to be around you. They love your energy. And we had magical things like, for example, Alan Hassenfeld from Hasbro when we were 25 and went into the toy industry. He took our phone calls. He was so happy for us to be in the industry. Anything we can do for us, he did. There's a power of not knowing.
0: Yeah.
7: Right? It's very magical. Sometimes when you know too much, like I turned down a $100 million live action film by Universal when I was 40. When I was 26, we created Air Hogs, which you told me that you played with. And at the time...
6: He's pointing at me, not Carol.
0: All right.
7: And Air Hogs, this is an airplane. You pump it up. You flick it. It flies around 45 seconds. We spent a year and a half developing the product, brought it to market. It took our company from $7 million in sales to $35 million in sales. And we did hundreds of millions of dollars worth of sales post that in flying toys. But three quarters of the way through in the development, we found out that Hasbro and Mattel passed on the product. And they passed for good reason. But, you know, for us, we thought about the issues for a while. And, you know, we were just like, we could figure it out. And I think if we were older, we would have actually not done it.
0: Well, talk to us about really your first product in Earth Buddies. And like,
7: Carol, you want to go way back.
0: I do want to go way back. It's like adorable. And I think we have pictures and stuff. But I just, you know, you go through meeting with someone at Kmart, but initially it was the wrong buyer, and getting to the right person, and how maybe if you had been 40 years old, it wouldn't have played out.
7: Correct. Well, when we started our business,
0: I'm jumping, but...
7: No, but it's fine. So we came across this product called the Earth Buddy, little softball. You put them in water, grows grass for hair. We decided we're going to make 5,000 pieces for Mother's Day.
0: Yeah.
7: So that's what we did. And 2 months later, we had an opportunity to go down to Kmart. It was through a contact of Amazon.
0: And they were massive.
7: Yeah, Kmart back in the day was Amazon mm-hmm. today in the 90s.
0: Right.
7: Yeah. Thank you. And I drove down from Toronto. Did not stay in a hotel because we were saving money. Got there for the 9 o'clock meeting, pitched the buyer for 30 minutes. And after 30 minutes, he looks at me and says, I'm not the buyer for this product.
0: But you pitched again.
7: I pitched again because I didn't believe him. I was slightly paranoid at 23. So I pitch him for another 15 minutes and he says to me, I'm not the buyer.
0: You pitch him again.
7: I say to him, no, we're going to give you the product on consigned sales.
0: That's right.
7: And then he says to me, I'm not the buyer. So I figure if I'm giving him the product for free and he's not taking, he's really not the buyer. So I said, you know, I drove from Toronto. Who is the buyer? And he went back to his office. He's such a gentleman. He came back and he gave me a piece of paper, and on it was written Adrian Zaks. I shook his hand, took my box of Earth Buddies, and I start walking around Kmart Corporation looking for this buyer. And so lucky, I was like 23. I think everybody thought that it was like bring your kid to work day.
0: Right.
7: And I got so lucky, and she was sitting at her desk, and I pitched her for 30 seconds. She said, okay, I'll give you a meeting at 3:30. I go downstairs. The other guys that I was with, they got us the apartment. They're like, what happened? I said, I got a meeting. Let's go for lunch. I said, I'm not going anywhere. I stayed in the lobby, okay, till 3:30. I came up. And then as I'm walking into her office, I see on the left side of her bookshelf, she has 7 other competing products. So I know I'm in the right office.
0: Right.
7: And then I do quick math. Before I get into the chair, I drop my price from $265 to $165. And I sit in the chair. I pitch her. I tell her everything about Earth Buddies so far. I tell her about the Campus Faces business that we started at university. And then after 15, 20 minutes, she does the most magical thing. She turns around and she grabs the vendor book, which is to become a vendor.
0: Yeah.
7: And she gives it to me. She said, I'm going to order 48,000 pieces from you. And if it does well, I'm ordering 500,000 for Christmas. And I was so stunned. And it was like, I was shocked. And then when I left, I asked her for something.
0: You walked away with something.
7: That's right. You've done your homework. So she was the horticulture buyer, and she had a gnome. She had a bunch of gnomes in her office. So I asked her for one of the gnomes. I still have it today. But it was the most amazing thing because she had 7 other companies she could buy from, and she decided to buy from us. And I think it was A, because I got in the room, and B, she was rooting for young people, because 2 years later, she called me and she said, will you go to Detroit and speak to some inner city youth? And I was like, of course. And yeah, and then that changed the whole trajectory of our company.
6: So in that, if we play out that moment again, that was so pivotal for you and your company, is it about that you were so young, you felt like this was all you had to do or all you needed to do? This was your purpose in life? Was it because it felt like you were in a low risk time? Like, what was it about where you were in life that made you as a 23-year-old sit there and say, I'm not going to take no for an answer?
0: Is it or is it like society that was just made?
7: You know, I'll tell you something deep. I mean, I got identified at 10 years old with learning disability called dysgraphia.
0: Yeah.
7: And so I grinded my way through school, and school was super tough for me.
6: Can you explain what that is and what was challenging for you?
7: It's dysgraphia is the inability for you to get your thoughts out through your hands. And so my handwriting is very illegible, even for myself. And so when I'm writing, sometimes when it becomes illegible, I got to go back and rewrite, and then I lose my train of thought. So an exam that would take you probably, or anybody, an hour, takes me 2 or 3 hours to do. So I just had to grind my way through school. I was super fortunate that I got identified and I got accommodations. And I think it's one of the greatest injustices in society where people don't get identified, because lots of people don't get identified, and it costs $6,000 to get an assessment today, which is super expensive for people. And people with learning disabilities have so much to contribute. So I was one of the lucky ones to make it through. And I think it was just my tenacity of like that constant grinding that when I was in front of her, I was like, you know, I was in the store, I'll find the buyer, I'll figure it out, you know, like I'll just figure it
0: like
7: out. I've been figuring it out my whole life.
0: I actually told a friend of mine who's had to fight for assessments and I was telling her your story because she has a son, and it was like heartening to hear it.
7: Yeah, it's very difficult. I mean, I don't have kids, but if God willing, if I have kids, I do not want them growing up with learning disability. It's very difficult.
0: We've only got about a minute or so left here. Just the thought of like in a society where we do push everybody to go to college and stuff, what would you say? And college is great, but
7: I think it's very personal. I think going to post-secondary education is such a gift, and life is long. And if you have the opportunity to go and study and learn, and you know, I know it's very expensive, but if you can afford it, if you can come out with not so much debt or no debt at all, or whatever it is that meets you. But to be able to learn is fantastic. The ability to have friends for life as a result of going to university is fantastic. So I'm a big proponent, but it's not for everybody. And it's very personal to your own life.
0: And you also, like, we didn't get into it, but what you talk about risk and when you embrace risk, what comes along with it, but by also rejecting it, there's also a cost to that too. So, so many different lessons, and so I think relevant to the time that we're in. Renan, thank you so much.
7: Thank you so much for having me on, guys.
0: Renan Harary, his book is No Experience Necessary, Why Betting on Yourself in Your 20s is the Best Decision You'll Ever Make. And will you bring back that toy for Tim?
6: Okay, no problem. Airhog, I mean, yeah. Also,
0: I never hear you talk about toys. I mean,
6: Gabby's Dollhouse, Kinetic Sand, which is used in every preschool in the United States.
0: I know.
6: Paw Patrol, Miss Rachel. Yeah.
0: There's a lot of stuff.
6: Spin Master is behind it.
0: I'll start with Earth Buddies, though. Well, actually, and then in college, the stuff you guys were doing. Good stuff. Come back soon.
7: Thank you so much,
0: guys. We'd love to continue.
1: Our thanks to Ronan Harary, author of No Experience Necessary and the co-creator of Paw Patrol. And that wraps up the weekend edition of Bloomberg Business Week from Bloomberg Radio. 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I'm Tim Stenovic. 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Stay with us. 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
4: With SRN News, I'm Michael Harrington in Washington. U.S. Immigration and Customs Enforcement arrested nearly 50,000 people in July, the highest single monthly arrest total during the second Trump administration.
8: The July arrest tally of 49,571 marks a 15% jump from 43,021 arrests a month earlier and a 70% increase from 29,241 in February, according to government data provided by ICE to the Deportation Data Project based at UC Berkeley and UCLA. The agency has increasingly relied on state and local law enforcement partners who are assuming immigration enforcement duties. Bernie Bennett reporting.
4: Ukrainian officials say a Russian drone attack on a warehouse west of Kiev this weekend killed at least 37 people, making it the deadliest attack in the war this year. Ukrainian President Zelensky says that the warehouse in Mila was housing shells, mines, and other ammo. This is SRN News.
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23: Near the end of the Revolutionary War, George Washington received a letter from one of his own officers. Colonel Louis Nicola suggested that America might be better served by a monarchy, with Washington himself as king. Washington firmly rejected the idea. He had spent years leading Americans in a fight for independence from a monarchy. He would not see that victory end with America creating a king of its own. He understood that the cause of the revolution was greater than any one man. His example reminds us that power can be offered, earned, or taken. But character determines whether we use it for ourselves or remain faithful to something greater.
29: You've been diagnosed with COPD, but breathing seems to be getting harder. 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
19: 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We're going to talk about how easy it can be for you to sell your home, move into another home, have it all be smooth as glass, not have to worry about finding a buyer, not have to worry about finding a home. You find the home first, the one that you want, the one that meets your current lifestyle. You buy it. We'll help you do that. Don't worry about the money thing. Calvin will take care of it, cash. And then we'll get your house dialed in, ready to sell, and help you do that. If we need to buy it, we'll buy it and take that off your plate, give you a market value for it, and then help you move on. So you don't have to worry about anything. We'll take care of it. That's we remove all of the barriers. And we'll tell you how to do that at the workshop.
20: It's so easy.
19: It is so easy. It's so easy. It can be easy. You can make it as difficult as you want. Right. People always say, how long is it going to take to sell the house? Now I say, I can make it as long and painful as you'd like.
21: That's right.
19: You know?
20: That always makes people feel so cool.
19: Makes them feel warm and cozy. Or as quick and easy as you'd like. It all depends on what you want to do. And the cost is very reasonable. I mean, pretty doggone reason.
22: Unless it's a huge, we'll talk in the fourth segment though. We put together a deal for that property in Minnetonka that closes on Tuesday of next week.
19: Okay, so, multi-million-dollar deal though.
22: Yeah. I mean, it's all perspective, right? Yeah. So we'll talk in the fourth segment, but the cost on that,
20: numbers
22: add up, and you go, oh wow, and then you kind of step back and go, oh yeah, it's like you're rich, but like for me and Sam spending $10, so.
19: It is a matter of perspective. And that's the thing that a lot of times we need to work on as we relate to people in different price ranges, is that perspective changes with people. And for a vast majority of the people I've found, the money part is they kind of get that. Mm-hmm. That's not really what they're about. It's really about, I need this for my family. Mm-hmm. And so how do I achieve that goal for my family?
22: Yeah, right.
19: And then, of course, it's going to cost money. And naturally, we want to spend as little as we can to achieve that.
22: Right.
19: But in different price points, that number is different.
20: Right. It's kind of like my landscaping job that we're just talking about.
22: Right.
20: I mean, I look at it myself. I'm like, geez, I come out here on 48 weekends throughout the year and take care of this over the next, 9 months or whatever it is. Or... I can have this done in 3 weeks, and it's going to look beautiful.
19: It depends on what you want to enjoy. Just like Keith and I were out at a property recently, and I have not been able to get that out of my head, by the way. This guy collects conifers. Conifers, evergreens.
22: Okay.
19: Okay, so I look at those, and I appreciate it. Mm-hmm. And I was like, I'd like to do that. Because I look at my landscaping, you talk about redoing your landscaping.
20: Yeah.
19: And it's like, I'm going to replace some of these deciduous shrubs with conifers because they're low maintenance. They're beautiful. They got form, texture, color, everything that you want in a landscape. And just different. Different to do it. Because I have the same thing, 30-year-old landscape, your 26-year-old landscape. I got a lot of redoing that needs to be done. Plants,
22: right?
19: Plants that have died out, they're all woody, and mm-hmm. you know, some of them you can trim up good and save. Others should just be pulled out and replaced with something else. So,
22: yeah.
19: All right, enough talk about that. Let's get to the market here. Seven County Metropolitan Area, Keith. What is the 13 County Metropolitan Area? Do you know what it is?
20: I mean,
22: 13 counties.
19: He talks about the 13 County.
20: Yeah, where, I don't talk about it. That's what the entire real estate community reports on every week.
19: Well, what is that?
20: I mean, the additional counties, I don't have. I don't know.
19: Gee whiz. I mean, it's like Rochester and Duluth.
20: Le Sueur County, is that one?
19: I don't know.
20: I think it is.
19: We got to get a list. Look it up on your phone.
20: I mean, I can tell you what it is.
19: Okay, check it
20: up.
19: Just not right this second. Okay, here we go. Seven County Metropolitan Area, the ones that everybody actually knows. 9,233 properties on the market, Seven County Metropolitan Area. That's up now. We're above the base year of 2019, so inventory is above pre-COVID levels for the first time.
22: That's interesting, right?
19: Very interesting.
22: Ah.
19: Up just a skosh from last week, about 75 properties more on the market from last week. Move through properties keeps declining, so we're at 846. Some of that is seasonal. Some of that is market, okay? Previous week, 905. This week, 846. So we're down about 6% in activity. Days on market is up on those move-throughs.
22: Mm-hmm.
19: Over 30 days on the market for the properties that were on and sold.
22: Okay.
19: The properties that are hanging out there were in the high 40s.
22: High 40 days on market.
19: Days on market.
20: Yeah, it's getting up there.
19: Yeah, it's starting.
22: It is, right?
20: The key to this market is patience. It really is.
19: Yes,
22: really?
19: It is.
20: Yes,
19: okay.
20: And depending on what location and the type of property you have, if it's new construction competition or what have you, if you're getting below median sales price, like if you go to Farmington, I was just looking, $350,000, you can get a nice house.
19: Yeah, really?
20: You know, single family, entry level, split style, that type of thing.
19: Mm-hmm.
20: You can't touch that in other communities. So location's important.
22: Mm-hmm.
20: And then also saturation with new construction and those types of things. It's, you know, your market times are going to extend. So that 40, 50 days is pretty, I mean, it's average. It is average.
19: So here's a real telling thing, contract ratio, that's the number of properties that are sold pending,
22: okay,
19: waiting to close as a percentage of the total available properties.
22: Okay. So that number's probably going down.
19: Down.
22: Yep. Okay.
19: So we're at 40% right now. So 40% means that there's a lot of inventory out there,
22: right,
19: that is for sale and versus what has been sold pending, waiting to close, swinging very rapidly towards buyer market territory.
20: All right. So what is the seven county metro area? Do you even know that?
19: Sure. The seven county would be Hennepin, Ramsey, Dakota, Scott, Carver, Anoka, Washington.
20: So you're going to add in then Chisago, Isanti, Le Sueur, Mille Lacs, Sherburne, and Wright.
19: Oh my
20: counties.
19: God. That's not even.
20: That's the 13 county metro area.
19: You wouldn't call that metro. Come on. That's farm country. That's ridiculous.
20: Here's a question. Okay. What county is Elk River in?
19: Elk River is in Anoka County.
20: Is it in Anoka County?
19: I think so. Anoka could be Hennepin, but probably.
20: It's not Hennepin.
19: Oh, that's Anoka.
20: What county is Elk River, Minnesota in?
22: I bet people just love listening to
19: this.
22: Yeah,
19: well, it's engaging.
22: Awesome.
19: It's
20: Sherburne
19: engaging.
20: County.
19: Sherburne.
20: People are living in Elk River.
22: Holy cow.
20: And commuting to.
19: Yeah.
20: Minneapolis for work. So
19: that's a ways
20: Sherburne
19: out.
20: County is
19: that part of the 13 county?
20: It's part of the 13 county metro area.
22: Oh, boy.
19: Okay.
20: Elk River is becoming very popular.
19: Yes, it is. Same with where's the nuclear power plant on off of Highway 35?
20: I have no idea. Northeast. Is there a nuclear
19: power? Yeah. There's a power plant up there.
20: Okay.
19: So that's another community that is commutable. You know, that's
20: so
19: the
20: in
19: whole
20: the
19: thing
20: 13 with, county metro area then. What's inventory right now?
19: 9233. Say 9250.
20: Inventory of homes for sale in the 13 county metro area.
19: Yeah.
20: As of August 15.
19: Okay.
20: Is nearly 12,000.
19: Yeah.
20: 11,805.
19: Yeah. A lot of new construction out there too, because that's where a lot, especially at Northwest Corridor.
20: Northwest, it is. Yeah.
19: Tons.
22: So it would mean that prices are a little becoming more reasonable, right? Pricing coming down or not?
19: I would say that.
22: Because the price reductions are.
19: I don't know about. There's price reductions on about 12, 15% of all the properties that are on the market right now. Price reduction. So, yes, new construction, you're seeing incentives. a lot of incentives. And what you would see
20: a lot of outreach.
19: And a lot of outreach. Yeah.
20: Hey,
19: yeah.
20: Real estate community. Hey, remember us? We still need you.
19: Remember us? We hated you 3 years ago.
20: Remember when we didn't want to pay you for a couple years? That was short-sighted.
19: Yeah. There was a lot of the new construction, because they're subject to costs. So, I mean, the cost of the hard cost of building a house has not come down.
20: Delivery materials, all that stuff.
19: That's not labor cost, not going down. Yeah. So, they're very reticent to reduce prices. They'll change their footprint, make the house smaller.
20: Yeah.
19: They'll have
20: and then incentivize.
19: And then incentivize.
20: We're going to head out to break here. That was a great segment, I thought.
19: Yeah, that was super
22: I thought
19: duper.
22: That part where you.

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6: 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Part of that conversation that we have in the workshop is preparing the home for sale, mm-hmm. right, and there's always stuff. I mean, I go around my house, we built the house 20 whatever,
7: is it 01?
6: 6 years ago,
7: yeah, I think I'm right there with you.
6: And I got busted tile in the thresholds. I got sheet rocks cracks, you know, where the thing dried out, needs to be repaired. I mean, just there's literally nowhere I can look in my house that there I can come up with.
8: You can
6: something.
8: Find something.
6: Something needs to be dialed in, you know. And I like stuff nice. Mm-hmm. So when I look at that, it just drives me crazy. But I just don't have time to do it. Number one. Number two, a lot of the things I don't have the expertise.
8: Right.
6: You know, and I don't have the.
8: You want
6: tools.
8: It to look good.
6: I want
8: right?
6: when it's done. I don't want it to look like I did it.
8: Right.
6: Okay. It's like when we used to do advertising, and I would, you know, I'm just like, get it out there, guy. And Keith would just be about mortified with some of the stuff.
8: Painful.
6: I'd send
8: out.
7: I tend to overthink things, I admit.
6: But really? At least it got out.
7: Yep.
6: But at least it got out. I'd rather have it be out.
7: I agree. There's a balance there.
6: All right. So what do you do? So I'll tell you what you do. You call Sam the handyman, and he's going to come in, and he can do anything. And he's in the studio. I'm happy to have him here. Sam, thanks for coming in.
9: Yes, thank you, Keith.
6: So tell us a little bit about, I'm curious about why you decided to be a handyman and how you got involved in it, kind of what your background is, how'd you learn how to do this stuff?
9: Yes, of course. Well, thank you again for having me on the show. I appreciate that. To introduce myself, my name is Sam. I'm the owner-operator of Sam the Handyman LLC out of Apple Valley. You can find me on Google or Facebook. I started this business 3 years ago. This is post-

0: COVID era. I'm sure a lot of us went through that. There's a lot of changes going on. Mm-hmm. I graduated from college after a 7-year experience in 2020.
1: 7-year experience.
0: It was a 7-year, 4-college, 3-state experience.
1: Excellent.
0: Yes.
1: That sounds like a lot of experience.
0: It was quite the experience. I started with a major in engineering, and I ended up dropping that after an injury. Moved home to Minnesota. Pursued a different degree in leadership from Bethel University. Graduating in October 2020 was not possibly the greatest time to graduate from college. Lots of layoffs. Like a lot of people during that time, I didn't know what to do. I did gig work for a couple of years. After that, kind of faded out because of the changes and COVID dying down. I found myself struggling to find a job. I ended up deciding to just hang TVs and do small handyman work for people around the city and that kind of thing. Very quickly, I was asked to do larger jobs and larger jobs. This was natural for me being an engineering student. Mm-hmm. And then as well, my background in my childhood was being raised on a farm, being very mechanically minded.
2: Okay, you had to fix stuff.
0: I did fix stuff, building
2: stuff
0: fences,
2: figure stuff out,
0: fix cars.
2: Yep.
0: Yes, that entire kind of thing. So my experience mostly comes from hands-on. It would be my father who taught me how to do everything mostly. It was specifically cars for a very long time, but I found myself not wanting to so much be a mechanic. Mm-hmm. Inside the handyman world or the construction world, there's a lot more variance than there is with automobiles. Mm-hmm. And so it's more appeasing, I think, to my range of attention. And
2: what did you go and get your like general contractor's license, or how did you get educated then in the space to kind of be more legit?
0: Yes, of course. The honest answer is I'm self-taught, so you can go to trade school, or you can actually go to business school for construction. I ended up going to school for leadership, so I have a bit of a background in business from that. I also have a bit of a background in mathematics from my engineering days and my engineering study. And so starting a handyman business, you don't need any licensing or anything like that. If you're going to, in the state of Minnesota, move past the $15,000 a year income mark, then you need to get licensed. Not all states require this. Minnesota does.
2: Of course.
0: It does.
2: It's a fee, right?
0: Yeah.
2: It's a fee for.
0: Yes. And I don't blame them. There's.
2: Yeah, it's good.
0: It is
2: $15,000 a year or a $15,000 project?
0: No, it's $15,000 a year. So if you would like to be out of the poverty bracket, then you have to get a license.
2: Right.
0: There's two licenses that Minnesota requires you or someone to get. It's a remodeler's license or a general contractor license. The only difference between the two is general contractors are allowed to work on new construction. So they can do new building and new construction. A remodeler's license allows you to just work on existing buildings and remodeling.
2: So what did you choose and why?
0: I ended up choosing the general contractor license. A lot of people end up doing that since it's a very similar test.
2: Right.
0: You have to pay the same fee, go to the same place, take almost the same test. You might as well take the general contractor test, get licensed as a general contractor, and then have the ability to grow your business and do new construction. So that's what I decided to do.
2: That's great. Good job.
3: So along with that, I'm just curious because I was looking at the licensing actually this week just as a curiosity, and I was looking at roofers.
0: Yes.
3: And so there, a roofer is required to be licensed. So
0: yes.
3: If you're a general contractor, then are you a qualified roofer?
0: You are
3: too?
0: Not.
3: Okay, so you have to have that additional.
0: Yes.
3: Okay.
0: All of the trades have their own licensing. You have a roofing license, a general contracting license, a plumbing license, electrical license.
3: Okay.
0: And then there's also inspectors for all of those fields as well. Mm-hmm. And so each trade works with each inspector.
3: Yep.
0: And then they work together to form a project. General contractors do typically hire out the other trades.
3: So let's talk about, because when you are a handyman like this, there's a couple of things that come to my mind. One of them is how do you know what to charge for something? So someone says, can you come to my house and do, you know, X, Y, Z? And you walk in, you look at the project. It's like, do you have like an auto mechanic does, for example, is they have a thing that says, okay, if you're going to put a radiator in, it's going to be about this many man hours and all that stuff. Do you have something like that? Or how do you determine what to charge?
0: Yes, Keith, that's a wonderful question. I'm going to give you a somewhat quick answer, but with a lot of information. There's one company in the United States that every construction company uses to gauge how to price their work. And that company allows you to charge the materials, time, cost, wear, and tools, and stuff like that. I end up veering away from them, oftentimes charging hourly because it's most often my time that's taken up. Mm-hmm. And charging hourly allows me to work on various projects without getting too caught up in the quoting process. Mm-hmm. And I like to stick to this explicitly to save homeowners money, mm-hmm. because I think a lot of people are experiencing calling out contractors or calling out construction companies and getting bids or quotes that are much higher
3: sure.
0: than they're hoping for.
3: Yeah, because they got to build in the I'll give you an example. When we had the garden centers, we did a lot of snow plowing for the federal government. And so it was all hourly. It was so yes. much an hour for a dump truck, so much an hour for a plow, so much an hour for a payloader. It was all by the hour.
0: Yes.
3: Then 1 year they wanted it to be quoted for the year, seasonal amount.
0: Sure.
3: And it's like, okay.
2: Boy.
3: Now, you know, we build stuff in there.
1: Yeah. It's going to be more expensive.
3: It's going to be way more expensive because we've got to build in the just in case number.
0: Yes.
3: And so we're make sure. So they did that 1 year.
0: Yes.
3: And it wound up costing them so much more money that the next year it was backed out really.
0: Yes. And so time and materials is often how handymen work. I will do quotes. A lot of construction companies do quotes for larger projects.
3: But the people want to know just about a number. You know, when you come in and say, yep. okay, I've got this done. What, you know, what's it going to cost? You say, well, I work by the hour. That means nothing to me.
0: Yes, of
3: you
0: course.
3: Know, that, are you going to get it done in 1 hour or is it going to take you 10 hours?
2: Right.
3: You know, so
0: that's a great question.
2: And are you going to just like, oh, God, stretch it out.
3: Yeah,
2: stretch
3: yeah,
2: it
3: yeah.
2: out. No, yeah, no. You know, yeah. Yeah, that's what comes to mind.
3: That's
2: right?
3: what comes to mind. Yes. But if you're busy, he's got to get it done because he's got to get on to the next one.
0: And that is correct too, Keith. Yeah. I kind of break it into two categories. There's day work or work that you can get done in 1 day.
3: Mm-hmm.
0: Usually clients know that this is a smaller project.
3: Yeah.
0: Smaller projects like that, I call them day work projects or just day work. That's by the hour.
3: Mm-hmm.
0: If a client is starting to approach me for a larger project, it can get a little wonky if there's continued damage or if the project ends up being more work behind the scenes mm-hmm. once you start.
2: So, like you do something, you discover, oh, you
0: yes.
2: know why that is?
3: Mm-hmm.
2: It's because of that.
3: Yeah.
2: Right? Okay.
0: Yes. And so when it comes to larger projects, multiple day projects, I still will quote or charge by the hour. It really depends on the client and what they're looking for.
2: Okay.
0: I tell people that I work as fast as I can, and that usually eases people's minds about kind of stretching the hours out.
2: Sure. Yep.
0: Yes.
1: I'm getting paid by the hour, so
0: yeah.
1: this job is going to take
2: a long time.
1: Sorry, it took an extra 3 hours.
0: Exactly.
1: A lot of runs to Home Depot that I didn't intend to do.
0: Yes. And so most often it's just working with the client, working with the customer, making sure that you can put their mind at ease around my skill set and how long things are going to take.
1: We're going to head out to break here. We'll be right back. Just Google Sam the Handyman Apple Valley. He's going to pop up for sure, and you'll see him. Check out a couple of reviews. He's got a website. He's got Facebook, Instagram too?
0: Yes.
1: All on there. Check it out. Sam the Handyman. Google it. And we're going to talk more with Sam when we return. This is Real Estate Chalk Talk, HittnerGroup.com. We'll be right back.
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3: 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We're speaking with Sam the Handyman. I got a question about your continuing education as you move forward with this. You've been doing it for 3 years now, so you've probably seen pretty much everything, but
2: see a lot.
3: But when you have a project come up and it's like, I've never done that before, you know, what do you do about that? How do you research that? How do you learn how to do that? So when you go in there, you don't waste your own time and you don't go through a schooling process on somebody else's dime.
0: Of course, Keith, that's a great question. When it comes to projects that I haven't tackled before, this is kind of the part of the job you're not paid for so much. It's just research. You do a lot of research and come into the job as prepared as possible. So I want to be knowing how to start the job, do the job, complete it, finish it thoroughly to the best of my ability, as well as to the standard probably that the home client's looking for, if not more greater. People hire me to make their stuff look better. They don't hire me to come in and break things or make things look worse.
2: And so, are you on YouTube a lot? So my son runs a landscape company, and he says yes to everything, and then they go on YouTube. They're literally just watching. He said, "Like, yes. I'll watch the same thing, you know, and then watch this one, and then watch this one." Mm-hmm. And they're just—I mean, he's sitting there studying on his computer, watching how they're doing different things. And it looks like this one does it this way, this one does it this way.
0: Yes,
2: you know, is that where you spend time? Are you a YouTube guy?
0: I am a YouTube guy. Yeah. Also, the state of Minnesota requires continued education or continuing education for general contractors. And so you have to take certified courses every 2 years, 14 hours of completed certified courses every 2 years, and that gets submitted to the state. And so that allows for updates and code changes and things to be learned. But then for new projects or things that I haven't specifically tackled yet, YouTube's a great, absolutely great option.
1: Mm-hmm. What's your favorite thing to do? You said you started hanging TVs for people, and then pretty soon it kind of snowballs. Like what you're talking about, you know, I see in myself when I was younger, loved to work on cars, didn't want to make a career of it, you know, dabbled a little bit into doing home improvements on my own property. And then, you know, that's kind of how that flows. I have a son that's 14, 15 years old. He's the same way, loves to wrench on motorcycles, you know, loves to take pride in our own yard now that we have. What's your most favorite thing to work on as a handyman?
0: Of course. My personal favorite thing to work on would be, this is somewhat new, masonry. I think when it comes to homes currently right now, my personal opinion is that a lot of stuff is made of plastic or cheaper materials.
1: Yeah.
0: I like not luxury, but quality. And so when you talk about quality or you talk about something that's a little bit nicer, it always comes down to stone or ceramic tile.
1: Yeah, and materials, right?
0: Raw materials, and you can do a lot of really good custom work, a lot of really creative tile work that can really amplify and make a space look better.
1: So does that translate into bathrooms then, or kitchens, like flooring? Like what do you think is your, where if you got a job tomorrow, you'd be like, yes, this is my jam.
3: I'm excited.
1: This is my jam.
0: Of course, it would be any kind of custom tile work, and that comes on walls or floors.
1: Cool.
0: Yeah, so bathrooms, kitchens mostly.
2: So the tile in our kitchen's just awful. Needs to be
1: redone. So as a general contractor, then, like, for myself, I just think of, like, I always like to think about things that I could spend money on and never do it. because it ends up being so much money, and then I get tight about it. Is like my master bathroom. My master bathroom has green tile. I've hated it since the day I moved in there. It's very attractive for somebody from 2002 when my house was built.
0: Of course.
1: But I don't enjoy it now. And yes. It could look so much better.
0: Exactly.
1: If you're not moving plumbing and things like that, you can just tackle all that yourself. If
0: that
1: you have
0: correct.
1: To move a toilet or a bathroom, then you have to bring in a plumber or talk about that process.
0: Yes, that's correct. There's a bit of a gray area with general contractors and with the rest of the trades. General contractors or people with the remodeler license are allowed to work on anything existing in a home. So if there's existing plumbing, existing electrical, that's allowed to be worked on
1: by
0: a general
1: contractor.
0: You can repair, replace. They call it same for same replacement. Mm-hmm. So if it's already there and you'd like a new faucet or a new toilet put in and the plumbing's already there,
1: sure,
0: I'm allowed to do that. That's somewhat plumbing work. You can hire a plumber for that, but you can also hire a handyman. If you would like a new bathroom put in and there's no bathroom, say you have a basement with no bathroom and you'd like a new one plumbed in, then you need to hire a licensed master plumber as well as then obviously a licensed master electrician. Those would be hired by me, a general contractor, under myself as subcontractors, and that has to be done through
3: the state as well.
0: Or moving
3: a service line.
1: But what's that like? If I want to move the toilet from this part of the room to the opposite side of the room, are we calling in a plumber?
0: Do have to call in a plumber. Any new plumbing or moving drains or moving faucets as far as plumbs or even electrical, if you're going to add a new outlet, that has to be done by master electrician or master plumbers. I'm allowed as a handyman and a general contractor to work on anything existing.
1: Cool.
2: Kind of makes sense, right?
3: I want to ask about tools, for one thing, and finish work. So at your engineering background, so that tells me that you're kind of detail-oriented.
0: Correct.
3: Right? So how do you feel about finish work then, like wood finishing and stuff like that? Because you call in a finish carpenter, and there is a different mindset than a framer,
0: sure.
3: Right? So do you do that kind of work, the finishing work for carpentry, and how do you approach that?
0: Yes, of course. Finish work is what makes things look nice, mm-hmm. and so oftentimes people have finish work that's possibly a little shoddy, and they'd like it to look a little better. They say you're not a woodworker until you can cut trim and build a staircase. I can do both of those things. There is a bit of an art to it, and so if I don't already know how to do this, I will look it up. Otherwise, just being very slow at the process, measuring twice, cutting once, and making sure that you're using the correct materials and using the correct tools for the job in order to get the finish that you're looking for.
3: Yeah, very slow at the process because you're getting paid by the hour.
0: Yeah, you would like to drag it out.
1: Ideally.
0: Yes.
12: Ideally.
3: Okay, now talk about like wainscoting, installing new stuff. So when people come in, like in Keith's house, so say you went in, you want new wainscoting, or you wanted a ceiling done in wood, with the beams and all that stuff, which is a whole different, it's not coming in and doing a repair necessarily, but new.
0: Yes, update.
3: An update. Do you do that kind of work as well?
0: Yes, I market myself as a remodeler or an updater.
3: Okay.
0: I market as basements, bathrooms, updates, and remodels. So anything interior related, I do exterior. Obviously, in Minnesota, that's only about half the year or quarter of the year.
3: Yep.
0: And so anything.
3: And there's 10,000 exterior, siders that are out there.
0: Yes, there's a lot of roofers that are going around. Yeah. Painting businesses are a very big thing as well. So. Mm-hmm. I don't do a lot of painting since it's easy to find painters.
3: Yeah.
0: So when it comes to building or new construction, or if you'd like something updated, then I work very closely with the homeowner to make sure that we're getting the look that they're looking for, and then making sure that they're mostly picking out the design of everything, and then I just provide the labor.
3: All right. So in terms of growing your business then, we live in the 7-county metropolitan area, not the 13-county metropolitan area, but the 7-county metropolitan area. Where do you want your business to be? Where do you want it to be centered, and where do you want it to wind up? How far are you willing to go for work? Where do you want to center your business?
0: Of course, Keith. I live in Apple Valley. I try to stay in the southern metro area. My father lives in Blaine, and so I drive all over the cities. Okay. Really, if there's a client on the north side and it works for both people, I will help them.
3: What about expansion? You do the work your hands on. You do the work yourself. What are your plans for growing your business in the future? Are you planning on, do you have visions of adding helpers or additionals?
0: I do have big visions for this, yes. My degree in leadership kind of gears me towards wanting to train people. I also possibly being a little bit up with the culture. I know there's a lot of men out there that are really looking for work. Mm-hmm. And so I see a large opportunity for someone, a leader and a teacher, to be able to find young men that are able-bodied and wanting to learn, to teach them how to work and teach mm-hmm. them how to do construction and handyman work, and then hopefully snowball that maybe into their own business, work under me for a while. I see myself as someone who can be more of a guide to helping other men also work in the trades and work in construction.
3: When cool. when we work with elderly or aging population, a lot of times we're dealing with single women, and the husband died. They don't know how to do anything, and they need the handyman to come out and, you know, do little things. What we have experienced in the past when we've worked with handymen is once they start becoming successful, they don't want to do that stuff anymore. They're looking for, they want to put on a three-season porch. They want to do a basement. They want to do a bigger project.
2: Right.
3: Tell me about your thoughts about that.
0: Of course. I think if you're going to market as a handyman, you're going to be doing small projects. Mm-hmm. And so oftentimes meeting a client and starting with a small project is how you build rapport. Handymen have a 72% retention rate, which is the highest in the trades. And so if you get in the door working for a client with a small project, that is a very good way to then snowball things into a larger project. Hmm. It seems building the relationship with the client and building good rapport with them is the most important thing.
1: Yeah, and that trust to really,
0: to people.
1: Sam did a great job for us. We need him to come back now and do this.
3: Yeah,
1: the project
3: do a good job. He's my guy.
2: He's my guy.
0: Yeah, so I got a handyman, and you're also entering people's homes. So you have to respect their space, and you have to respect what they want.
2: Mm-hmm. You were talking about tools real quick. Tell us your tool, you know, what tools you like. Do you have a ton of tools everywhere, or how do you manage all that?
0: Of course, quickly. I do have a lot of tools. I drive around every day with most of my tools. I have a storage locker full of tools as well. Yes, and everything gets exchanged based on the job or the day.
2: Got it.
0: Also, I'm a Milwaukee brand fan.
2: Cool. Nice. Keith, take
1: that's it for this segment. Sam the handyman.
0: Thank you for having me.
1: In Apple Valley. So if we search Sam, Google it.
0: Yes, Google Sam the handyman, Apple Valley, and you'll find
1: Apple
0: me.
1: Valley. All the sites will come up.
0: So you can
1: your
0: call
1: link
0: me
1: trees,
0: at,
1: essentially.
0: Yeah, my number is 952-333-7335.
1: Cool. Thanks,
0: give me a call.
1: Sam. Great talking to you.
0: Thank you.
1: We're going to head out to break. Real Estate Chalk Talk. 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We'll be right back.
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24: Rates are good.
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23: You know why?
25: Right.
24: Free money.
25: You understand what I'm saying?
3: Hey, welcome back. Thanks for sticking around. Once again, this is the money segment of the program. Calvin Kamik, ladies and gentlemen, Granite Bank, 651-231-2500. That's the money hotline. Give it a ring-a-ling-a-ling, and he'll quote you a fabulous, shockingly low interest rate.
2: Hey, it was good to be at closing, and the closer said, wow, this is the lowest rate I've seen in a long time.
1: Oh, wow. Kudos.
2: And that was, and you know what the rate
1: was? Did you lock it like 6 months ago or what?
2: Yeah, 6 month lock. No. But it was 6.75, and that was the lowest rate they've seen for some time.
1: Perfect.
2: Which is crazy.
3: Mm-hmm.
2: So rates. So we'll, Keith, hit us up with, real estate real quick. Cause this is a segment everybody tunes into.
3: Yes, of course. 9,233 homes on the market. That's the first time we are above the base year of 2019. So we're above pre-COVID levels. Homes moving through about 846, slowing a little bit. Our contract ratio down to 40%, which is, accentuates the swing to a balanced buyer's market. Still technically, with only 3 months supply of inventory, it's still technically a seller's market, but that contract ratio would be a leading indicator of where we're headed.
2: Yep.
3: And we are headed towards a buyer market, or a balanced market at least. If rates stay constant the way they are, it's going to swing to buyer market territory by end of the year. So the first 9 months, the next 9 months, next 8 months, the if you're thinking of selling, the thing you need to keep in mind is A, make sure that home is well prepared. Give Sam the handyman a call and get that thing dialed in. Number one.
2: For sure.
3: Number two, price it correctly. There's no room for being, you know, greedy makes a hungry puppy.
2: Man,
3: you can't get over your skis, because if you do, you're going to sit there, and then you get into this death trap of price reductions, and you will wind up selling it for less than you could have if you'd have priced it correctly in the first place. So,
2: that's such a hard mentality to get over, isn't it?
3: Because people, well, we need room to negotiate. And it's like, you know, if it's priced right, you don't. You know, you need room to negotiate if it's priced incorrectly. Then you need room, and you're going to use that and more.
2: I was in a meeting, there's a bunch of realtors in it, and one of the realtors in there, you can tell this is a guy, you know, kind of aggressive guy, but he's like, I price everything under the market by 10 grand because I want to drive the price up. And he says, 9 times out of 10, we always get, we get more than we're asking, because we're, they know we're priced under, right?
1: 60% of the time it works every time.
2: Yeah, 6% of the time it works every time.
3: 60% of the time it works every time. Yeah, maybe 50% of the time it works every time.
2: But it's just interesting strategy, right? Yeah. So that people have. And then this week again, I saw this escalation clause deal.
1: On a multiple offer scenario.
2: Multiple offers. Just we'll go through. It was $3,000 over your highest and best. Just prove your highest and best.
1: Sure.
2: And we'll give you $3,000 more.
3: Land. Yes.
2: Oh, that's interesting.
3: That's interesting.
2: And it worked, you know, they, I don't know. I think it's kind of just give me your best offer. You're kind of in that.
3: I'm that way.
2: You're that way.
3: I tell people, don't send an escalation clause. I'm calling for highest and best. That means highest and best, not highest and best maybe unless somebody else.
1: You don't want to mess around with extra paperwork and stuff?
3: No, I just don't. I want them to give me their highest and best offer.
1: There's also a commitment level there too. So when you go back to that individual buyer and they're all kind of fired up about the process, and let's say you're working with five offers and you know, you got offers to at a certain degree, and then you have that escalated offer. You go back to that buyer with the escalated offer, and they make the decision to escalate to that point and pay $3,000 over. A lot of times, they still have their inspection, and so there's all this time to kind of second-guess themselves instead of really giving their best offer up front. And there's a likelihood, whether it's high or low or neutral, there is a likelihood that that buyer purchasing under that escalation is going to feel differently.
3: Yep.
1: And we know a lot of times it's about how somebody feels about the house and what they paid for it on ultimately having a successful closing for that property. And so our job as a listing agent is to make sure we're choosing somebody
3: that has
1: the highest likelihood of closing.
3: Right, right.
1: So not just price and taking into consideration the overall transaction and how that came together to ultimately end up closing that property. So It is, you know, escalation clauses, cool. I'll entertain them, but we're going to make a decision based on my advice and the seller's ultimate decision on what to do.
2: Yeah.
1: If that makes sense.
3: Very good. The truth is, if you have another offer based on the circumstances and whatever the thing is, and you like another buyer better, mm-hmm. you can go back to that other buyer and say, look, you know, if you give me $3,000 more, we'll go with you.
1: Yeah, and by like another buyer better, you mean there are some other terms.
3: Structural like, in the concrete terms
1: in the contract that we prefer, whether that's
3: cash or
1: closing date, higher down payments, type of loan, inspection, no inspection, things like this within the contract that we like better about it and having a higher likelihood of closing if we just get a little bit more money.
3: Yep.
1: Based on what others are saying. And you don't have to accept an escalated offer.
3: No.
1: So you could go back to the other buyer and say, we got an escalation clause to this. Mm-hmm. You know, are you, I called on a cabin that I was looking at.
3: Okay.
1: There's multiple offers I haven't even seen. And it's the cutest thing ever with the, you know, tongue and groove and everything made out of wood inside. Super custom, nice place in Grand Rapids. And it's a $500,000 cabin and they have multiple offers. And I said, well, you got anything at asking price or above? He says, well, I can't disclose that. I'm like, well, you can.
3: Actually, you can. Yeah.
1: You can. You can do anything you want so long as your seller agrees you to do that. Mm-hmm. So it's up to you. But I'm not going to drive to Grand Rapids if I don't kind of know a ballpark of where I'm at and what I'm willing to do. I'm cash buyer. Love to come up and take a look at it. But you let me know what you're willing, your buyer or your seller is willing to disclose to me before coming to see it. You can say that.
3: Yes. I mean,
1: you can work
3: absolutely
1: within the transaction. You know,
3: and that's a conversation you should have with your seller at the point of listing.
1: Of course. Yep.
3: You know, so you know we work the deal, mm-hmm. which means that we communicate with people so everybody knows what's going on in an effort to get the best possible outcome for the seller.
1: Yep.
2: That's good.
1: And we don't want to be unfair to the people making offers on the property.
3: Nobody's unfair.
1: You know, if there are concrete things, differences within the transaction or within the offers that are being submitted. We're not just choosing on price, people.
3: No.
1: That's it. That's the reality.
2: All right, let's get back
1: to the mortgage.
2: All right,
1: let's move on.
2: Yeah, let's move on since we just took
1: Sucking all the wind out of your time.
2: That's all right. So let's talk about rates real quick. High sixes, so not a lot to talk about there. So thank you, actually.
3: Good.
2: Okay. So high sixes, 6.75, 6.875 is kind of where you're going to be sitting on 30-year fixed money right now. The economy is showing signs of cooling. Inflation remains stubbornly above the Fed's target. So things just aren't – it just isn't – going the way
1: when is that next Fed meeting for rates?
2: It would be what are
1: September
2: we
1: something?
2: September I don't know the exact
1: middle
2: date.
1: Of September
2: yeah.
1: maybe
2: so it'll be interesting to see what happens. They're not going to do anything.
1: Think they're going to move the rate up or
2: no. There's way too much pressure from
3: I don't think so.
2: The election's coming up.
3: No,
2: it's going to be everything to do for them to
3: after
2: just try
3: the election,
2: to make
3: we'll see
2: make but. Everything look the right way. So upper sixes right now, buyers do have a lot more choices. So that's one thing that we're seeing. So we don't want rates to take away from them looking because you can get good deals. We're seeing some closing costs. We're seeing some reduced prices. And we're seeing properties just priced really, really well. We're getting now appraisals coming in more than the sales price on a handful. And we usually don't see that. So you know things are getting priced really well right now, what we're seeing. So. I do want to share one really fun story that we had with our cash to win. We talk about a lot, but so two families, right? Divorce situation, mm-hmm. two families coming together, right? One home is free and clear. One has a mortgage on it and they fall in love with this new property.
3: Okay.
2: But they've got these two properties that aren't ready to be on the market yet. They're close, but not ready yet.
3: Right.
2: And Sam, quite honestly.
0: Yes, they do.
2: On new stuff. And, so the realtor calls me Saturday. We're just greeting at church, calls, hey, can you talk to these people? Talk to them, get all lined up. So what we end up doing is going, okay, what do? We got these properties here we got to do. We got this one, and it's going into multiples. So we went cash offer. So now we turn them in because they have money. They don't, by the way, they don't have money in their savings account or checking account, but I've got a property free and clear over here, right?
3: Mm-hmm.
2: So now I'm looking at them going, okay, our bridge loan at Granite Bank, $250. Literally is the only lender fee, $250, and then your normal like title fee, you know?
1: Yeah. Closing
2: so card. Like super cheap. So I'm like, all right, I'm using the money here for the 10% I need to secure the cash to win. So we go in, cash offer, $625 was the price. We went in at $635 cash offer. Get that, right? So now we got that. And now we've got these properties here. Like, well, do they qualify? Mm-hmm. Well, they don't qualify, mm-hmm. right? Because they got this mortgage on this one. The gal's property has a first and a HELOC on okay. it. So the loan to value isn't at 70%. So I look at this free and clear house, which is my piggy bank.
3: Mm-hmm.
2: So now I'm taking money from the free and clear home on that bridge loan. I've got my money. I have to secure the new property, 10% down there, cash offer. We win that one. Now I'm using a little bit more money to pay off that HELOC.
3: Mm.
2: The first mortgage now falls to 70%. So we have to have 30% equity right. when we do this, what we call a trailing property
3: right.
2: cash
3: guarantee.
2: Yep. So now I'm putting a, now I have a contract on that home as well with cash to win, just kind of as our backup offer, mm-hmm. cash offer. So now as I'm qualifying them, they now qualify because I don't have to use that house payment against them. So now my debt to income goes down, we qualify, the whole thing works. And it was the funnest, it was the funnest.
1: Now deal. That's a puzzle.
2: That is a fun puzzle, right?
1: Yeah.
2: The funnest thing to do is to put these harder, like, they're just like, we just don't know. And they were working with another lender, and the other lender said, yeah, you just can't do it yet. You have to get prepared first.
1: Yeah.
2: So the realtor called me. I said, we're prepared right now. And it was just fantastic.
1: Cool stuff, Calvin. 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We'll see you next week.
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7: With SRN News, I'm Michael Harrington in Washington. U.S. Immigration and Customs Enforcement arrested nearly 50,000 people in July, the highest single monthly arrest total during the second Trump administration.
8: The July arrest tally of 49,571 marks a 15% jump from 43,021 arrests a month earlier and a 70% increase from 29,241 in February, according to government data provided by ICE to the Deportation Data Project based at UC Berkeley and UCLA. The agency has increasingly relied on state and local law enforcement partners who are assuming immigration enforcement duties. Bernie Bennett reporting.
7: Ukrainian officials say a Russian drone attack on a warehouse west of Kiev this weekend killed at least 37 people, making it the deadliest attack in the war this year. Ukrainian President Zelensky says that the warehouse in Mylo was housing shells, mines, and other ammo. This is SRN News.
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13: 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His article

0: Vice President of Gunderson Capital Management. Here is professional money manager, Bill Gunderson.
1: And welcome to the Friday edition. Thank goodness it's Friday. This is the Best Stocks Know Show with professional money manager Bill Gunderson, president of Gunderson Capital Management. I'm here with Barry Kite, our chartered financial analyst and our certified financial planner, and we got a lot to talk about today. It was a busy week in the market, to say the least. You had the big NVIDIA earnings on Wednesday. A lot of other earnings estimates, a lot of global news, a lot of national news, a lot of oil or Straits of Hormuz news, on and on and on and on and on and on. And we're going to go through a lot of that today. And we've got companies that have reported today their earnings estimates. But we'll begin with something that happened in geography last night. A new lake appeared. In the U.S., no, it wasn't, the explorers finding it, Barry, Lewis and Clark. It was Lake America. Have you ever been there? You ever fished, ever drop a line in Lake America, Barry?
2: No, I have not.
1: Well, Trump and his spat with Carney, you know what he did with Mexico, the Gulf of Mexico, which we bought. You know, and we have more surface, we have more coastline than they do, and it is in the Americas. We changed the Gulf of Mexico to the Gulf of America. I don't know that the whole world accepts that, but that's what it is. That's what happened. And today he signed an executive order, maybe it was yesterday, changing Lake Ontario, which is a lot of songs about Lake Ontario. Maybe there will be some new songs about Lake America, okay? And the Canadians are not recognizing that name change, but we are. Now, meanwhile, on another body of water, which I've been to, a beautiful spot, Jackson Hole. You ever been to Jackson Hole, Barry?
2: No, I haven't.
1: No, I didn't.
2: Those
1: think
2: pictures
1: so.
2: With the Tetons in the background are always nice. Right?
1: Oh, the Snake River, I believe, winds through there, and you go into town. It's a very wealthy area, by the way. I mean, it's not like there is a lot of farming and ranching around there, but there's some wealth in Jackson Hole. And there's a bar, Barry, when you go, you have to go. I think it's called the Cowboy Bar. I don't remember the name, Cowboy Bar. But every seat is a saddle at the bar. So you saddle up, you order whatever your favorite beverage is. For me, it's a mocktail or a Sprite or a chocolate milk. But for most cowboys, it's a good shot of whiskey or whatever, Jack Daniels, whatever. But that's a big thing happening there today, and that's going to have a big impact. He's going to have to measure his words very carefully. We hope he leans a little to the dovish side. And I would just like to be the reporter at CNBC. Now, how come GCG doesn't send
2: gig?
1: Me? How come GCG doesn't send me to cover the Jackson Hole meeting?
2: Right.
1: And sit in a saddle at night and eat a big porterhouse steak and, write home about it.
2: Yeah, I heard one of the Bloomberg correspondents, I guess when she landed, their car's taking them to, I guess it's a lodge or wherever they
1: beautiful.
2: Go. And they're on the way, and she said, I was pleasantly surprised because they got stopped by a herd of buffalo to go across the road before they got there. So she's like, she won the great, she won the good assignment, though. She drew the long straw, I guess.
1: A herd of bulls crossing the road is not a bad thing. As long as it's not bears, bulls are better. But yes, buffalo. I saw a movie last night. Dog Stars, I think it is. It was interesting. A herd of buffalo. It was America, the whole world had died off to some kind of virus or something.
2: Okay.
1: And there were a few survivals. Kurt Russell was one of them. And every man was out for himself, woman, and the society had just all the buildings were empty, and the society had just degenerated into tribes, right? That were eating each other and cannibalism, and people with tattoos and really crazy lawlessness, and they were few and far between.
2: Sounds like the old Escape from L.A. with
1: Russell. It was
2: with
1: quite
2: Kurt
1: a good
2: Russell
1: movie.
2: From your,
1: I like him. I like Kurt Russell, and I recommend the movie, although it's not like a thriller, although it is in that theater where the chairs move and the water squirts in your face and the wind blows. And the best part is the 4X or whatever. The guy flies around in this little Cessna airplane, like from 50 years ago. It's all beat up and everything. But as you sit in your chair, you're going back and forth and swaying in the breeze and everything. It was pretty fun. So, anyways, I don't know what brought that up, but
2: it's like a ride.
1: Yes, and it is. Most of it takes place in Denver, around the Denver area. Which has always been kind of known, the Denver airport. Supposedly there's something underneath the Denver airport. I don't know. I've never been down there or anything, but
2: it's a ways outside of Denver. I know
1: supposedly that the Fed has a secret, and there's bomb shelters down there, and the globalists run something from out of there. I don't know. So this we called the Jackson Hole Gamble. Warsh faces a high-stakes moment. This is his first big deal, really, other than his first Fed meeting. While his message could either stabilize markets or trigger a costly market reaction, Warsh's speech has the potential to flatten the U.S. yield curve, boost risk appetite, and strengthen the dollar, which I think is what they want to accomplish, according to Bank of America. However, this optimistic scenario depends on Tyler Lee, whether the Fed chair delivers the right message to investors, presenting two drastically divergent outcomes for financial markets. Well, it seems to me with what Treasury Secretary Bessent did, for now, it hasn't lowered interest rates, but it's put in a bottom, okay, in the bond market. That's what I'm seeing. And I think that's, if they don't accomplish anything else, I think putting in a bottom in the bond market is healthy, because it's been in a very bad downtrend since late February, especially the long bond. The long bond ETF has lost 10% since February, and that's in bond terms, that's big. Those are big numbers. And IEF, which is the 10-year, has gone from 98 to 93. It hasn't lost as much. It's lost about 6%. So you can see how the long bond is much more vulnerable to interest rates and bigger drops and bigger rises than the 10-year. You go out 20, 30 years, you're going to see more volatility. And it's the same with stocks. You go out to these long-term stocks, the SpaceX's of the world, and the biotechs and things that might have things way down the road, because of their long-term nature, they're also going to be more volatile and more subject to interest rates, okay? So that's what we're seeing. And I'm seeing stabilization in the bond market so far. Now, will it hold? I think so. Because, Barry, if interest rates start rising and crossing over the line, wherever they've drawn that line at, probably right around 4.7, he's going to come in with massive buying to keep it down. So you could get a war going on between the bond vigilantes and the Treasury. But I think in that game, the Treasury wins because they have unlimited resources, right? Theoretically.
2: When it puts a cap, yeah. I mean, it puts a, you know, almost puts a, you know, think of it as putting kind of a lid or, you know, as you talking about in a chart, right? You're basically creating a resistance line, right? Where that resistance line now
1: exactly.
2: In rates is held down by the Treasury or the Fed or both, right?
1: We should draw a cartoon. It would be a chart of interest rates. And draw the resistance line, okay? It connects all these tops recently that interest rates have hit. About 4.7 is where that resistance line is. And guess who's sitting on that resistance line with a printing machine, a bazooka gun, is our Treasury Secretary Bessent. I have a relative that was a cartoonist. and he could make some cartoons.
2: Oh, really?
1: That'd be a great cartoon of Bessette sitting up there and going, "Go ahead, boys, make my day." You know, with this big printing machine, you're not going to drive down Bonds on my watch anymore. Good luck with that. And even though his mentor, Druckenmiller, I always want to say Druckenmiller, is knocking the move, it's stabilizing the

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Welcome back here to the second quarter of today's Best Stocks Now show. I'm going to have an important update in my newsletter tomorrow that I'll be working on today on earnings season, because earnings season is pretty much in the books right now. And we really haven't had any major movement in the numbers for the last few weeks. But we had some major earnings come in this week in the form of Salesforce, which is a big S&P 500 member, CrowdStrike, and, of course, the biggest of them all, the granddaddy of them all, NVIDIA. So that's going to move the needle, and I think it's going to move the needle higher, because all three beat their earnings estimates, and I think we're going to close out this quarter with north of 50% gain in earnings versus the same quarter last year, which is just incredible. The only caveat to that, put a little asterisk next to it, is because it was a few stocks that really

0: did it. You know, and that, but that's what it is. It's not the Magnificent Seven anymore. It's expanded out. I call it the Terrific 35. I coined that term because one day I sat here and in my head, I wrote down all the stocks that I think are in the top tier, the very tippy top tier of the market today. They're not all AI stocks, but most of them are, because that's where the growth is. That's where the phenomenal growth is taking place right now. And by the way, in this week's newsletter, 2 weeks ago, I explained how poorly the Magnificent Seven has done over the last 12 months and over the last 24 months, and how the Terrific 35 have done, which is much better. They're up over 20% so far this year, while the S&P is up about 12 or 13. And I followed up with an installment last week of featuring two stocks in the Terrific 35. And today, when I write the newsletter, I'll do as many as I can, maybe three or four more, with their track records, what they do, where they fit in the overall scheme of things, especially in the AI world, and what their five-year valuations are going forward. So be
1: that's
0: sure.
1: That's a fun little series. Yeah.
0: Yes, that's going to be a fun series, and maybe we'll have an ETF. If Dan Ives can have one, we need one gunned. G-U-N-D. His is Ives, I-V-E-S. And I looked at it. It's up 20% year-to-date, Ives. He had a good day. Maybe he's now 23% after yesterday. He had a very good day yesterday. And we're up a little more than that. Okay, I'm just saying, in our premier growth and our ultra growth so far this year. And I've got a much longer track record than Dan Ives. I go back to January 1st. 2019. So I've got a 7-year track record that I've established on Seeking Alpha with my model portfolios that they had me create. I have a documentation of every trading alert I sent out and every buy and sell I've made in four different portfolios. Two of those portfolios now have a 7-year track record. You can look at them versus, you know, the S&P 500 as to how they've done. So, anyways, maybe you'll see an ETF someday. I don't know. I would rather, I like the way I do it now, where we have individual portfolios for each person. You're not buying into a pool of stocks. With an ETF, Barry, if somebody gave us $100,000, they're invested the next day, 100%, right? They're
1: right.
0: Either all in or they're all out.
1: Yeah, and when you like to, you know, make, you know, all of our clients have their own unique entry point.
0: Yes,
1: right?
0: They do.
1: Somebody and you work it in over time. So
0: yes.
1: Yeah, it's a different concept. It's no different than a mutual fund. You buy a mutual fund magically the next day, right?
0: In.
1: You own everything they own, right?
0: You're at risk. So. You're naked to the markets, the market gods. Okay, the other thing that I would say here with that, I don't know if Ives ever raises a lot of cash. I'd have to look at his portfolio and how invested he is. We have a lot of cash right now on the sidelines. I'm thinking 50% maybe of our whole entire book of stocks that we own is in cash or in that SNOXX, which is a money market fund that's paying, I don't know, 3.5-4% while the cash is sitting there. And the reason for this is we had a huge run earlier this year and we took a lot of profits. And things really settled down after we took those profits. We took gold off the table, for instance. We've cut several positions in half earlier this year, and I haven't found things. But I did make two big buys this past week, and that's another thing you'll see in this week's newsletter. I made two major buys in the market this past week. There was a string of, two or three months where I didn't make any new buys. It was all sells, Barry, as I look at my journal of transactions.
1: Your quietest quarter, you know, since we've been working together, which is, you know, 8 years or more now, but was your quietest quarter was the second quarter of this year. I think I counted 21 total buys across all four, you know, all four portfolios.
0: Yes.
1: And a lot of those buys were obviously you adding to names that we already owned.
0: Yeah.
1: And most of the activity
0: None
1: in the
0: of
1: second
0: were new
1: quarter,
0: positions.
1: Were liquidations, selling and
0: yeah,
1: taking gains.
0: Yeah, liquidations. And the same goes for our bond fund. Because of the interest rates rising, which obviously caught the eye of the Treasury Secretary, it wasn't a good time to be buying bonds. I would say now, with the bottom in, I would like to see the bond market break out to the upside a little bit. But for that, interest rates are going to have to come down. I just think it's a pretty safe period right now to add to buy individual bonds. But what's the going rate right now? Give me a number.
1: As much as we've heard about interest rates rising, I mean, in reality, as I peek through the bond market, I mean, it's still tough to find one that's gonna pay you more than 5.2% right now in a 3 to 5 year window, right?
0: And the U.S. Treasury is 4.7. So
1: right,
0: you're taking on a lot more risk for a half a point.
1: Credit risk, right? Potentially, right?
0: So
1: you're not getting much of a spread.
0: No,
1: right.
0: But if you're the kind of person that you're happy with 5% a year, 5.5% somewhere in there, and you don't like any market risk, and you're going to hold these bonds to maturity, that's just kind of our safe money investment for people. We don't go with private credit. We don't go with non-traded REITs. Occasionally, we get requests for an annuity, right, Barry?
1: Right. Yeah, and we've got folks that can research that and put that in place, but that's not it's certainly not our core.
0: We have that availability, and also people have current annuities, right? That we can also find maybe a better alternative there. Okay, when we come back, yesterday was actually a historic day in the tech sector. Of the market, we got another new AI model, just what we need, and we've got some earnings. We'll be right back.
2: Harrington in Washington. Iran's economy is poised for more instability as the Trump administration tries to convince other countries to end all financial dealings with the Islamic Republic. A decision by the United Arab Emirates to suspend trade relations with Iran last week kickstarted the White House's latest attempt to isolate Tehran into submission. Iran has few other major trade partners to turn to now. China is the most capable. NASA's newest space telescope has blasted off on a quest to find planets around other stars and explore the hidden universe. SpaceX launched the $4 billion Roman Space Telescope today from Florida's Kennedy Space Center. Roman blazed toward an observation point a million miles away that's home to the Webb Space Telescope, one of NASA's other crown jewels in the sky. Roman will take 3 months to reach its destination. This is SRN News.
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0: Welcome back here to the second half of today's Best Docs Now show. Why was yesterday historic? Because every sector in the market was down. It was a very strange day because you had that huge earnings report from NVIDIA where they upped their sales guidance from 40% growth for next year to 70% growth. And but the rest of the market did not participate for the most part at all. And the tech sector was up 3% on Thursday, while all other sectors closed lower. The last time that happened, the Gulf of Mexico was called, or the Gulf of America was called the Gulf of Mexico, and Lake America was called Lake Ontario, but it was actually back in 2000.
1: Yeah, and Turkey was called Turkey A was called Turkey.
0: Yeah, then, yeah. There was a lot going on in the year 2000. That was the top of the NASDAQ. The previous instance, actually, it was 2001, March 22nd, 2001, when the technology sector gained more than 3%, while every other sector, I don't know who looks this kind of stuff up, says, oh, God, this was a day worth remembering, pointing to the rarity of a technology-led rally while all other sectors declined. The move showed the extent to which technology stocks continue to drive the broader market. I'll tell you what has done well, surprisingly well this year. The Russell 2000 is up 21% this year. It's beat. That hasn't happened in many years, where the small caps.
1: Yeah, I was going to say, people have been waiting. You've been waiting for it for a while.
0: They've been predicting it for 22 years. Right. No, and it finally materialized right this year. When you least expect it, that's the way that works. But when you look into that Russell 2000, I'm going to have to look and see what the biggest winners are in the Russell 2000 this year. Maybe there's a lot of oil stocks in there. I don't know, because Russell 2000 is mostly junk. Out of 2,000 stocks, 1,900 are pretty much just what I consider garbage-type stocks that I don't want to have any exposure to, but it has outperformed, and I'm sure there's like maybe a handful of stocks that have done that. Maybe I'll look into that in the newsletter this weekend. Okay, here's my issue with AI, is it's going to become a commodity. There's going to be so many choices. When you have supply, this is your basic economic equation, supply versus demand. What does that go back to? Was that Adam Smith, Barry, that came up with the supply-demand equation? It goes way back. Right? Well, I mean, it goes back to the Holland tulip bulbs.
1: Yeah,
0: which
1: was, what, I mean,
0: 1495?
1: Yeah, I think he was elasticity of demand, so I guess to do that, you would have to have the supply and demand curve by then, maybe, right? I don't know. So, yeah, it's the mismatch has been, is really where, I mean, there's two ways to do it, right? You've got demand and prices go up, so either supply meets that demand, which has been slow going on the memory chip side. Or you have demand destruction, and we haven't seen, especially when you look at stuff like NVIDIA, their results, you haven't seen the demand destruction.
0: No, because they need them. If it's a needed thing, yeah.
1: Right, and exactly. So
0: that's and by the way, the memory stocks did not participate yesterday in NVIDIA's rally, which is another strange occurrence. And I would say for the most part, AMD didn't participate, Intel didn't participate. The only ones that really participated yesterday was Arista Networks, Broadcom to some extent, and now they're being hurt a little bit today because Marvell gave it was pretty good guidance, but it wasn't up to expectations. So that's impacting AAOI, Lumentum, and some of the other fiber optic stocks today and the chip stocks. But having said that, I think it's a given that AI subscriptions, as far as subscriptions and paying money for your AI, I believe there's going to be a lot of supply. And the issue is these companies are spending massive amounts of money to compete. Now the latest entrant is Tencent, which is right up there as the biggest tech stock in China, with Alibaba and with NetEase and a few other Chinese stocks, PDD. Now they have an AI model that it claims outperforms ZAI and Moonshot and others. And, of course, you've got what's the other one in China that upset? DeepSeek. I just think you're going to see it commoditized, and it's going to be hard to have a profitable model. I'm talking about OpenAI, Anthropic. It'll be interesting to see who emerges. I think Claude probably has a pretty good foothold. I've talked about that, and of course, OpenAI does with ChatGPT, and I think Gemini out of Google. But beyond that, I think it's a crapshoot really as to who's going to gain any kind of market share. Venezuela, and of course, don't forget the Chinese. They're going to come in really cheap with their AI. Venezuela is said to weigh leaving OPEC. Well, that's another major thing. You've got Lake America today, but you also have the Trump administration in talks with Venezuela about taking an ownership stake in the country's oil fields. And, of course, how many times did he say that, you know, during the Iran war and everything, the Iraq war, that we should have taken the oil? He said that. Well, okay, he went into Venezuela, he took the leader out. He's somewhere in New York City, right? Maduro, I don't know where he's at. He's not like at the delis or anything.
1: Yeah,
0: but
1: I think he's at the same, isn't he at the same place with
0: Chapo, El Chapo.
1: Puff Daddy or P. Diddy, whatever we call him.
0: Yes, I think, all kinds of characters in that prison. I wouldn't want to eat lunch in there at the lunch deal. The Trump administration in talks with Venezuela's government. Now, you know, I believe that OPEC began with Venezuela. They've been in it since 19. Well, they helped create it. And it's funny, it was called back then, it still is one today, the oil cartel. It's a cartel that controls the price of oil. Much like the price of drugs, you know, and they created in 1960. And Venezuela, believe it or not, has a very large, I think they're like 21% of the oil supply in the world is in Venezuela, and yet they can't figure out how to, you know, enrich the people and make it a rich country. Instead, you've got a bunch of greedy people and thugs and whatnot that take all the money and don't spread the wealth, okay? Amazon signs power deals for 4 Swedish wind farms to fuel data center. That's, you don't have much other choices in Sweden.
1: That's gonna take all that power real quick. I mean,
0: yeah, because the sun doesn't always shine in Sweden, but I guess the wind always blows. So what are you going to do? Amazon signs a power deal for 4 Swedish wind farms to fuel data center expansion. So they pray for wind every day. Musk, this is the most incredible story of the day for me. Musk sees SpaceX hitting $3.5 trillion in revenue, that's sales, by 2033. That's just 7 years from now. By the way, the biggest revenue companies in America, number one, still Amazon. You go anywhere where there's a lobby, and there's Amazon packages.
1: There's packages
0: everywhere.
1: Up to the, right.
0: So they're still, yeah. But guess who's closing in on Amazon as the biggest sales by far would be NVIDIA. If NVIDIA passes Amazon in sales, I mean, that's an incredible accomplishment. And NVIDIA sells a lot fewer packages.
1: Well, and
0: they ship a lot fewer packages than Amazon does.
1: They're also got a 70% margin, right? As you mentioned,
0: yes.
1: as you mentioned, in terms of what their margins are, much higher than what the margin is for Amazon to deliver a package to our doorstep.
0: Not even close. Amazon's margins are 10 to 15%, maybe, and most of that's coming from the AWS side of the business. But Musk is projecting. Now, he better hit that number or you're going to see lawsuits in about 2032, 2031, if he's not near that $3.5 trillion in annual revenue. We don't even have a $1 trillion company yet. I think Amazon, 700, 800, I think they're about 800 million. They're closing in on $1 trillion a year in sales. He's predicting $3.5 trillion for SpaceX by 2033. That's a lot of satellites. We'll be right back.
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0: This is Bill Gunderson, president of Gunderson Capital Management. 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It also includes access to my powerful Best Stocks Now app, which currently has over 5,000 stocks, ETFs, and mutual funds in it. 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

0: Welcome back here to the final segment of today's Best Stocks Now show. Lilly gets approval, label expansion for Mounjaro, which kind of started this whole GLP-1 thing. They found out that these diabetes drugs also were good for weight loss. Mounjaro morphed into Zepbound. They're now going to expand the label for Mounjaro for cardiovascular risk. And that's just common sense. I think carrying around a lot of weight in your belly has been proven to be not good for your heart. And Mounjaro. Now, I have to say that Lilly, my number one pick for this year, last year it was Palantir. Palantir was up over 100% last year. This year it was Micron, which is up over 200% since the beginning of the year. But I also gave another pick, and that was Lilly. I'm still a big believer in it. It's up 10% this year. You could do worse than Lilly, but you could also do better than Lilly. But you have to have some stocks that are non-tech related, primarily.
1: Got to have something to offset. I mean, the problem is, as we've talked about, everything's been in the AI sector, and you're trying to find these other sectors that are good diversifiers. Thankfully, the weight loss drugs have been, kind of came in around the same time that NVIDIA hit that with that huge earnings report in 2023. So it's been nice to have them, but it's really been. We wish there'd rather be other sectors that we could pair with AI and be a good diversifier. Right now, we have to pair cash with that concentration.
0: And
1: right?
0: Even though, Lilly's only up 10% year to date, which is not bad. I mean, the bond market's down 2 or 3%. 10% is not bad. You still got 4 months left in the year. Over the last 12 months... You look out a little bit further, and Lilly is up 61% versus the market 19.6%. So it's tripled the returns of the S&P 500. A lot of this is all about perspective. You can look at the last 1 month performance, for instance. It's down 1.5% over the last 1 month, but the market's up 4.3% over the last 3 months. Lilly's up 11%, and the market's only up 3%. So a lot of it depends on the period of time you're looking at. And over the last 12 months, Lilly's up 61%. It's become the first $1 trillion pharmaceutical of all time. It's $1.11 trillion. I predicted a long time ago, I wrote an article that Lilly will become the first $1 trillion pharmaceutical, a company that's been around for over 100 years. Eli Lilly fought in the Civil War. Company's headquartered in Indianapolis, Indiana. Over the last 5 years, Lilly has delivered 36% per year compound average returns, while the market's delivered 14.6. So it's definitely delivered quite a bit of alpha, along with the weight loss and the deduction in your food bill. And as we look at the valuation on Lilly, it still has a favorable valuation. I see it getting to $2 trillion. Maybe that should be my next article. Lilly will become the first $2 trillion. Unless somebody comes along with a magic chewing gum or pill. Lilly does now have the pill. That delivers even more weight loss, which I don't think is physically possible. But I've known many people that have lost 70 to 100 pounds on Lilly's Zepbound drug. Klarna stock picks up. Those are a couple of stocks. Klarna, and what's the other one that is...
1: Hang on. It starts with an A.
0: They had a good earnings report today.
1: Their
0: payment stocks. I'll tell you. For Amazon.
1: Affirm.
0: Affirm is having a pretty good day today. Affirm is, we met somebody in the Bay Area that worked there. She worked there she was in the right place.
1: At the right time.
0: At the right time when they went public. And she had been awarded stock. And, you know, this is an issue that some people face, and now, like, most of their net worth is in one stock. And a firm is
1: thankfully we diversified out. Yeah, thankfully you diversified out of it at a pretty nice pretty nice exit in terms
0: but she
1: of,
0: still
1: in terms
0: owns
1: of where
0: a lot.
1: The stock was.
0: Yeah. She still owns a lot, and the stock is threatening to break out to new all-time highs, believe it or not, after a pretty good earnings report. I don't know where these earnings came from. $4.62. There must be a one-time thing in there.
1: I will say that the PE, the forward PE ratio for them surprisingly is 16.7. I mean, so it's pretty. I mean, from a multiple wise, it actually.
0: I think there's a one time.
1: Looks fairly attractive.
0: I got to look at their
1: one-time revenue that they had. Yeah. Okay.
0: Yeah, I mean, this $4.20 for the quarter, there's definitely something in there that is a one-time thing that's not going to recur. But having said that, I mean, the stock is at 83 now. It's now a $25 billion company, you know, from a standing start many years ago. And their biggest claim to fame is, you know, teaming up with Amazon. You could put your pizza on 10 payments, or not a pizza, but I'm sure they're with the pizza guys too. They're with online retailers financing those purchases. 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It's not a model I particularly like, but, you know, look, the firm's having a good day today, and I got to look as to why they had such a big increase in earnings. There's got to be an extraordinary item in there. Well, we're out of time. It's newsletter day and trading day. I combine those two on Friday, and research day. 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Very busy day is Friday for Gunderson. We'll have that out tomorrow morning, tomorrow afternoon sometime. 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
4: With SRN News, I'm Michael Harrington in Washington. Four states still hold late in the season primaries next month, correspondent Laura Winters reports.
5: The state of Massachusetts will hold its primary on Tuesday. Then after Labor Day on Tuesday, September 8th, New Hampshire voters head to the polls. Wednesday, September 9th, Rhode Island holds its primary contests. And finally, Delaware will hold its primary on Tuesday, September 15th, ahead of the midterms in November. Laura Winters reporting.
4: President Trump says his administration has entered a sweeping agreement with Venezuela that, if realized, could give the U.S. access to vast amounts of the South American country's untapped oil reserves at cost. Mr. Trump, in a social media post, said that the agreement was negotiated in part by Secretary of State Marco Rubio. This is SRN News.
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19: All right, welcome to the show, everybody. I'm your host, Kenny Michaels. It is great to be here today. What a show we got planned for you. I am so juiced. If you think before that I come to these shows with energy, these past shows I've done, I was a dead fish compared to what I am today. Let's go! Gold's rallying. Anyway, welcome to the show. I'm so stoked, people. I can't even tell you how many people tune into this show that are making great money in gold and silver, staying off the government, taking all their money. Praise God for that. Let's go, let's go, let's go. Welcome to the show. I'm your host, Kenny Michaels. This is Striking Gold. I'm going to turn the phone lines on right now. Bang, they're on. The number to get me live right now is 888-961-0222. You can call into the show if you have a question. Talk about moving your retirement account into physical gold and silver. Talk about moving your cash in the bank into physical gold and silver. You can follow me on YouTube right now to do this show. You want to watch me do this show live right now? Go to YouTube, type in Striking Gold with Kenny Michaels. They should have Striking Gold with the good-looking, sexiest guy on radio, Kenny Michaels. But by the time you type all that in, the show will be over. So just type in Striking Gold with Kenny Michaels. By the way, follow me on Instagram. We're getting follower after follower after follower. I have 3 followers now. Keep going. Go to Instagram. Type in Striking Gold with Kenny Michaels. All right. Before I tell you all the excitement about gold and silver, before I tell you what everyone's saying where gold is going, and hold on to your hat, I have to share something with you. There are very few places when I go out to eat, there are very few places that I can honestly say is the best meal I ever had. And I stumbled across a place that I just want to share with everybody. They're located in Temecula, California. Temecula, you know, the heart of what is it? The wine country, right? So if you're a drinker of wine, I am not. I don't drink. But my wife does, loves her white wine. Anyway, Temecula, California, kind of San Diego area-ish. There is a restaurant called the Gambling Cowboy. Woohoo! The Gambling Cowboy, yeehaw! And it is the best steak I've ever had. There's a guy by the name of Daniel who's the executive chef who I got the pleasure of meeting. Ladies and gentlemen, this meal, I truly believe that the Lord has the recipes from Daniel. So when you go to heaven, the Lord serves the Gambling Cowboy steaks. I'm positive. So when you're in California next time, or you're in California, go to San Diego, go to Temecula, go to the Gambling Cowboy. I promise you it's the best meal you've ever had in your life. The brie cheese. Oh, my gosh. You got to get the brie appetizer. All right. Welcome to the show. I'm Kenny Michaels. This is Striking Gold. So gold and silver mania is finally here. That doesn't come from me. That comes from the Wall Street Journal. Gold and Sylvia. Gold and Sylvia. If you have a mania for Sylvia, good for you. But gold and silver mania is finally here, according to the Wall Street Journal. The Wall Street Journal says gold raises the value of money, so gold in your IRA raises its value. Unbelievable what's happening. JP Morgan, gold will hit an all-time high in 2026. There's not many months left in 2026. The surge is on. In the last week, gold shot up over $400 again, an ounce. We're almost to 5,000. Now, I am one of these people that does not like to toot my own horn other than the fact I'm incredibly good looking. But I will share this. I told you so. I've been saying for months, you better get to gold. You're going to miss out. You're going to miss out on the greatest growth in your retirement account you've ever seen in your life, and the greatest growth on your cash in the bank you've ever seen in your life if you don't move now into gold and silver. The rally is on. The global head of commodities from Goldman Sachs said this. He says, gold and silver prices are in the first inning. We're in the first inning. The game just started. We're in the first inning. He said, when the ninth inning gets here, people in gold and silver will see their life changed. Wow. When the ninth inning gets here. It's not going to extra innings. It's going to the ninth inning. And we're just in the first inning. So now's the time. And by the way, if you bought gold and silver through a retirement account or cash through one of my shows, My show's been running a couple years. Since one of my shows, buy more. Hurry up. Your portfolio's already doing well, and it's going to explode here. Now's the time to add to it. And if you have yet to move your retirement account into gold and silver, you better do it now. The rally is on. The rally is on. Gold is almost to 5,000. Silver's over 70. Here we go. Let's go. The excitement is worldwide about what's happening. Worldwide. And our Treasury Secretary, Scott Bessent, listen to this, talks about gold this week. And I saved a clip of that for you to hear this. Scott Bessent is our Treasury Secretary. Someone asked him about gold. Listen to what Scott says about gold. Listen to this.
6: Gold can't have a fiscal problem. Gold cannot have a gigantic budget deficit.
19: Gold cannot have a fiscal problem. Gold cannot have a gigantic deficit. There you go. There you go. So that means your retirement account can't have a fiscal problem. And your retirement account can't have a deficit if you're in gold. Boom. That's why you move your retirement account. Ladies and gentlemen, the opportunity in front of you has arrived. There's no bigger excitement than the mania of gold and silver, what is going on right now. The amount of increase, the way gold has saddled up a rocket ship, so has silver. They've put a saddle on a rocket ship with SpaceX. And they said, Elon, send us to the moon, baby. And so here they are. Gold is strapped on one, silver strapped on another. They're holding hands. And they go, let's go. What was that guy from Madagascar? Put your hands up. It's more fun. What was that? King Julian. King Julian from Madagascar. Mary said, put your hands up. It's more fun. So gold is on a rocket ship. Silver's on a rocket ship. They got the hands up. It's more fun. They're going up. You got to join it right now. Call Golden Crest Metals, 888-406-6222. Again, 888-406-6222. They're there right now. Anybody that picks up that phone will be able to answer questions, get information from you. If you want to talk to me, they'll get you on my calendar. 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Move to gold and silver. You'll save in tax money. And according to this, the head of commodities at Goldman Sachs, he says when the ninth inning gets here, people in gold and silver will see their life changed. I've been saying it all along. I am not going to take credit for this. I hate people say, I told you so. I was right. I don't do that. But I am going to say, I told you so. And I've been screaming this whole time in the radio. If you don't hurry up and move to gold and silver, you will price yourself out of the greatest opportunity. You'll be a victim to higher taxes from your retirement account forever. And so will your heirs. Do yourself, do your heirs a favor. Move to God's money. Move to gold. Do it now. 888-406-6222. That's Golden Crest Metals. They're the best in the business by far, pricing wise, customer service wise, buyback wise, you name it, and they're wise. So there you go. There you go. All right. The number to get me live here in studio is 888-961-0222. That is the number to get me live. I'm Kenny Michaels. This is Striking Gold. If you have questions about moving your retirement account into gold, call in the amazing Wendy. By the way, ladies and gentlemen, the amazing Wendy's on phones today answering your call here to the studio. Please, when you call in, Wendy just became a grandma for the first time to a gorgeous little girl, okay? And me being a grandpa, right, to a gorgeous little boy, and she's a grandma to a gorgeous little girl, when you call in, congratulate Wendy on being a grandma. It's the most exciting time in someone's life. Trust me, I've experienced it. And there is no better joy than having a grandkid. So anyway, Wendy just became a grandma. Wendy doesn't look like a grandma. But what do grandmas look like?
8: Some people say, well, they got gray hair, glasses, you know, whatever. Not everybody's got gray hair and glasses. Some of us have no hair and no glasses. That's me. Right? But anyway, when you call in, make sure you congratulate Wendy, okay? All right, the number to get me live, 888-961-0222. That's the number to get me live. I'm Kenny Michaels. This is Striking Gold. What a hell of an exciting time to be moving into gold and silver. All right. So it was bankdive.com. You think, well, who's that? Who's that? Bankdive.com came out with an article this week. You got to hear this. It says that the federal banking system is not prepared for the AI surge that is coming that will create bank failures. We already know the federal banking system shows north of $500 billion in hidden losses. We already know this. Take those losses, take AI, the banks are not prepared. They're anticipating more and more bank failures coming up. What does that mean to you? Well, some of you have an IRA with your bank. Get that moved into gold. We already know you should be doing that. But what about cash in the bank? What happens there? You say, well, Mr. Michaels, calm down. I'm insured by the FDIC. No, you're not. They say you are. But, of course, the FDIC has 1.3 cents for every dollar that's out there. So if your bank went belly up tomorrow, it'd take you 5 to 7 years to see your money. You call that insured? What do you do in the meantime? Ah, the solution. If you took your money out of the bank and you bought physical gold and silver, and that gold and silver was shipped to you,

0: that we're experiencing, it's scary to know that where you put your money, that institution isn't prepared. That's scary to know. I ask a lot of you when you talk to me during the week, I say, how much do you trust the federal banking system? Most people say, Mr. Michaels, I don't. Okay, do you always make it a habit of giving people you don't trust your money? I don't. Sure. I have money in the bank because I have to pay bills, right? All of us do, right? Right? We have car insurance, right? I need money in the bank. My wife needs an ice cream or something, or chocolate mousse or something. So I got to have money in the bank. And you should see the chocolate mousse my wife buys. She buys the expensive stuff. This is not some whipped up from Jell-O. You know, this is some Beverly Hills chocolate mousse. Stuff's expensive. I had to take a second mortgage on my home to get her last chocolate mousse. Crazy. Anyway, so I keep a little money in the bank for the mousse. But the point is, the bulk of my money is in gold. The bulk of my money is in silver because I trust God. I trust real money. I trust that it'll grow because it always does. Remember a couple of weeks ago, I played a video from you from Kevin O'Leary, Mr. Wonderful. When he said gold always goes up in value and it has for thousands of years. Now, all of a sudden, here we go. The rally is on. I will be willing to bet that by the time I do the show next week, gold will be over 5,000 an ounce. So if you want to take advantage and you don't want to miss out, this is your moment. Call Golden Crest Metals, 888-406-6222. Again, 888-406-6222. You can call right now. They are there right now, by the way. Okay, anybody you get there will help you. None of them are as good looking as I am. Be prepared for good service, but not the most attractive people in the world. That's okay. If you want attractive, you go to kennysgoldquiz.com and you get me, the good-looking, sexiest guy on radio, and I will help you. All right, we're going to go to the phones. The phones are starting to go a little crazy here. The number to get me live, 888-961-0222. We're going to talk to Karen in Arizona. So let's go to Karen. Karen, welcome to the show.
1: Well, thank you.
0: You're welcome. Karen, are you there?
1: I'm here.
0: Okay.
1: Can you hear me?
0: I can hear you. What is your question?
1: I'm thinking of buying gold and silver. I've been thinking about it for a long time, and I kind of been missing the boat here.
0: Well, you really haven't missed the boat yet. The boat's still docked, so they're still waiting for last-minute scragglers to board, right? Like, they've already done pre-boarding. For those of you who need more time, please pre-board the gold ship. For those of you traveling with families or small children or need a little extra time to board, you may board. But now pre-boarding is over, Karen. The boat is still there. You can get on. Listen. According to JP Morgan Chase, they said gold will hit an all-time high in 2026. We got 3 months to go. How exciting is this next 3 months going to be? So you have not missed the boat, but you got to do it now. Now, were you looking to do this with a retirement account, or were you looking to do it with cash?
1: Probably, and I just want to put it on a card that I have lots of credit on.
0: Yeah, so you can't buy it with a card. You're either going to do, you have to do a check or a bank wire. Okay. And the minimum investment is $10,000 when you do a cash transaction. If you rolled over a retirement account, the minimum rollover is $25,000. Okay. But so you can't do a card. You're going to have to do a check or bank wire. Okay.
1: Okay.
0: And what you do is you call up Golden Crest Metals. Their number is 888-406-6222. Or if you want me to help you, get on your computer, your phone, your neighbor's computer, whatever you got to do, and go to kennysgoldquiz.com. Answer a couple questions. It'll come to my email. And sometime today when I have a break, I'm on radio all day, but sometime today when I have a break, I will give you a call and help you move forward. Does that sound good to you?

0: Yeah, that sounds good.
1: Okay, do you have any questions about buying?
0: Well, I think everybody's skeptical.
1: Well, nobody, ma'am, nobody really is skeptical about gold. If you're skeptical about gold, but you're not skeptical in the federal banking system, then people who feel that way need therapy. Because you cannot be skeptical of something real. You can be skeptical of something that isn't real. Yes, I agree. But you cannot be skeptical of something that is real. Something that has proven itself. Gold has proven itself. It's proven itself.
0: Okay.
1: Nothing to be skeptical about. Okay?
0: Okay.
1: All right.
0: Uh-huh.
1: All right. Any other questions?
0: No, so where am I going again? What am I supposed to do here? Tell me again.
1: Yeah, call Golden Crest Metals. Their number's 888-406.
0: Wait a second. My pen ran out.
1: Your pen ran out. See, ma'am, if you had gold, you'd be able to afford a better pen, and then you wouldn't be running out of ink. Okay, call 888.
0: Go ahead.
1: Okay, 888-406-6222.
0: Okay.
1: And they're there right now. You got it. Bye-bye. All right. The number to get me live, 888-961-0222. That's the number to get me live here in studio. I'm Kenny Michaels, the good-looking Kenny Michaels. This is Striking Gold. All right. Listen carefully. Here we go. The Wall Street Journal had an article, and this is where the rest of this show is going to go for a while. It says, having money in traditional IRAs, 401ks, etc., will handcuff people who want to retire or are in retirement account. What do they mean by handcuff you? Well, because from your money, when you take it out, you're handcuffed because you don't get it all because Uncle Sam gets a lot of it. That's just the way retirement accounts work. However, that's the way retirement accounts work that are invested in paper, stocks, bonds, mutual funds. Yes. It says people having money in traditional IRAs and 401ks will handcuff people who want to retire. That's what the Wall Street Journal says. However, it's not like that when you go to gold. Gold is outperforming the stock market. Gold and silver are outperforming the stock market. So imagine if I said to you, hey, you can invest in something. You can invest in something that's doing better than the market. It's a safe haven, meaning it's safer than the market. It's low risk, always has been. When we take it out, we have an option to pay a lot less tax. Think about it. And we get a lot of growth. Well, that sounds like a winner to me, man. That would be like somebody saying, I'll treat you to the gambling cowboy for steak. That's a winner to me, baby. Or what if I said to you, if you don't want to do that, ma'am or sir, well, then I could put your money somewhere where it's very high risk, incredibly volatile, and when you take money out, you're going to pay a lot of tax money. If you say, well, that sounds better to me, you need therapy. End of story. And I have a good therapist if you need one. Let me know. I'll refer you to somebody who's very, very good. Because at retirement age or near retirement age, and some of you have heard me say this even to you when you've called me directly. It is not about how much money you make when you hit a certain age. Yes, when you're 30 and you're 40, maybe I'll give you even 50. You're hustling to make more money. I get it. I understand. But you get to an age where making money is not as important as keeping your money. That's why you go to gold. The surge is on. The rally is on. Gold is soaring. Silver is soaring. This is the most exciting time to be in gold. If you move to gold, get more. If you haven't moved to gold, do it now. Call Golden Crest Metals, 888-406-6222. They're there right now, or go to kennysgoldquiz.com. We're going to take a quick break. When we come back, we're going to continue this show. And there is something I want to tell you about what Yahoo reported about where everybody's headed, and something about Rand Paul and the audit he did on Fort Knox. Very exciting. Don't touch that radio dial. I'm Kenny Michaels. This is Striking Gold. We'll be right back.
2: 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Gold cannot have a gigantic budget deficit.
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6: With SRN News, I'm Michael Harrington in Washington. Tropical storm Carina has strengthened into a hurricane in the Pacific Ocean today. The National Hurricane Center says it could become a major storm before the week is out. Carina is currently far out to sea and not threatening land. It had maximum sustained winds of 80 miles per hour, making it a Category 1 hurricane. The storm is about 820 miles southwest of Mexico's Baja California Peninsula. At least seven people have died after a ferry carrying nearly 270 passengers and crew capsized off the coast of northern Cyprus today. Turkish media report the incident happened early. 237 people have been rescued. The search is underway for other people who are missing. The ferry faced adverse weather conditions and began taking on water just 15 minutes after it first weighed anchor. This is SRN News.
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11: Near the end of the Revolutionary War, George Washington received a letter from one of his own officers. Colonel Louis Nicola suggested that America might be better served by a monarchy, with Washington himself as king. Washington firmly rejected the idea. He had spent years leading Americans in a fight for independence from a monarchy. He would not see that victory end with America creating a king of its own. He understood that the cause of the revolution was greater than any one man. His example reminds us that power can be offered, earned, or taken. But character determines whether we use it for ourselves or remain faithful to something greater.
12: You've been diagnosed with COPD, but breathing seems to be getting harder. 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

0: on Instagram. Go to Striking Gold with Kenny Michaels. You can also watch this show being done live on YouTube. Again, go to Striking Gold with Kenny Michaels. 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Hurry up. The rally is on. I'm betting we're going to hit 5,000 or more by the end of the week is my guess. So hurry up. Take advantage of this. We are going to record highs right now for silver and gold. This is exciting as hell. So call them at 888-406-6222. Or if you want me to help you, go to kennysgoldquiz.com. You can call into the show at 888-961-0222. Grandma Wendy is on phones today. She'll be handling the calls. I said earlier, Wendy doesn't look like a grandma. She looks more like a great-grandma. No, I'm teasing. But anyway, Wendy is on phones today. She just became a grandma for the first time. So congratulate her when you do call in, please. It's an exciting time. She has a beautiful little granddaughter. And so here we go. We reach that next journey of our life like me. I have a grandson. We reach that next journey where grandparents have rights. I just want to say that. Grandparents have rights. We have the right to spoil. We have the right to give them back when their pants are dirty. We have the right to have ice cream first, dinner for dessert, right, with our grandchild. We have the right to give them the big candy bars at Halloween, not the little cheap junk. We have that right. Those are grandparents' rights. So Wendy now has inherited those rights. All right, listen carefully. There was a giant article on Yahoo Finance that talked about how countries all over the world are ditching the U.S. dollar. They're ditching the dollar. They're playing dollar ditch. See, remember doorbell ditch? Ding dong, and you run like hell so they don't catch you. Remember doorbell ditch? I used to do that all the time. Ding dong. Okay. And then when they opened the door, they saw there was nobody there, and they became a ding dong because there was nobody there. All right, anyway, doorbell ditch. Yeah, well, countries are ditching the dollar. And where are they going? They're going to gold. And the article on Yahoo says that if countries all over the world are ditching the dollar to increase their worth, shouldn't you? That's what it said. Shouldn't you? Blew my mind. Shouldn't you? And if you think about it, they also said, gold raises the value of your money. When your money is in gold, your money goes up. The value of your money goes up. So think about it logically. If your IRA is in gold, what happens? Goes up. And because gold and silver is private, it's a private investment, it allows you, the senior, to keep more of your money. Now you say, well, don't pick on me. I'm a senior. So am I. So am I. I am a senior. I am 64. Ladies and gentlemen, I'm well aware that when you see me, you're like, there's no way this dude is 64. There's no way. When I work out at the gym and I'm lifting weights, you should see these young kids. They're like, dude, how old are you? And I say, I'm 86. And they're like, 86? You look phenomenal. I said, thank you. Okay. The point I'm getting at is as a senior, we have to take the extra step to make sure what we worked for is ours because nobody will protect us except us. And as seniors, we have to band together. When I involve myself in something as a senior that has helped me a great deal, I have a duty and a moral duty and an ethical duty to share it with other seniors. And gold and silver has worked for me. It has worked for me. So if it works for me, because I have the right products, it will work for you. If you get the same products I have, how do you do it? Well, you got two options. You can go to kennysgoldquiz.com and I'll help you. 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Call them. They're there right now. Right now. They'll pick up the phone. You call over there. They'll say, thank you for calling Golden Crest Metals, the home of striking gold with the sexiest dude on radio, Kenny Michaels. My name is so-and-so. How can I help you? And they'll begin the process. I have a duty as a senior to share with you what works for me as a senior. I'm not interested in making more money at my age, but I am interested in keeping my money. I want to know that it will be there when I need it. I've asked this question a month ago, and I'll ask it again. How many of you tuning into this show, listen carefully to this question, and don't lie, because I know the answer already. So if you lie, I'll know you're lying. How many of you feel comfortable that your retirement money will be there when you need it if you left it where it is with everything going on in this country? If you say not very comfortable, when in doubt, get out. But if you asked me that question, and I'm in gold and silver, I'd say 10,000% I'm comfortable it'll be there because it always has been. I'm in real money. You're in fantasy. If I said to you, how much do you trust Wall Street? If your answer is, well, I don't. Well, why, again, here we go again. Why are you invested with someone you don't trust? Do you trust God? Yes, Mr. Michaels, I trust God. Then why are you not in God's money? I mean, guys, this is common sense, right? This is common sense. When the Wall Street Journal said this week, having money in traditional IRAs and 401ks, etc., will handcuff people who want to retire, that is scary news. But when you're in gold, you're sold. Because gold is a low-risk investment. There's tax breaks being in gold that you can't get anywhere else. And it's outperforming anything else. That's a recipe for a yummy chocolate cake in the microwave, 10 seconds melted with an ice-cold glass of milk. You can't get better than that. Will it widen your hips? It will. But will being in gold in your retirement account widen your money with your hips? It will. Now let's talk about silver. Seeking Alpha says silver is the ultimate asset to own. Here's why they say that. First off, there's a shortage. How great is that? We're investing in something that there's less of. And while there's less of it, the demand for it is astronomical. AI development needs silver to operate, and AI is surging. Electric car needs silver to operate. Tesla is begging for more silver. Begging for more silver. Solar. Builders today are building homes, giving you solar panels. They need silver. Southern California Edison is now using silver in the window panes or something to help keep the heat in. So the demand for silver is there. Off the charts, actually. But the supply is very low. They're mining less and less of it. So you're investing in something where there's low supply, high demand. That's why they're saying silver is the ultimate asset to own. Now, I am not a fan of you moving your IRA just into silver or just into gold. When you do move your IRA or you take cash from the bank and buy physical gold and silver, you should buy both. It's good to have both because there are days silver goes on a run and gold stays quiet. Shh, silver, your turn. Go. And silver, run. Okay? And then there's days gold says, hey, little brother, sit back. Watch the pro at hand. And then gold takes off. And he's run. And if you own both, you're going to run to an easy retirement. Okay? Now's the time. The surge is on. If you've been paying attention to what gold is doing, it's unbelievable what's happening. I told you months ago this was going to happen. I told you. Here's what I said about a show about, I don't know, 5 weeks ago, I think. I said, there's going to come a time. Listen carefully. I said, there's going to come a time when gold's going to run, silver's going to run, regardless of what oil prices do. At some point, gold's going to ignore oil and say, I'm the boss, applesauce. Understand, rubber band? And oil's going to say, yes, I do, tennis shoe. And gold's going to say, shut your lip, potato chip. And then they'll say, don't get wise, bubble eyes, or I'll cut you down to peanut size, right? And so at the end of the day, gold has now stood up and said, oil, you're taking a backseat to me because I am the Lord's money. We've hit that point. In the past several months, gold has gone up and come down because oil prices have been going up because of the war with Iran. Gold has realized that the war with Iran is not ending anytime soon. And it's now ignoring oil prices, and it's making its own run. This is what the banks have been talking about. Remember, months ago, I said Wells Fargo saying gold's going to double. I said Bank of America said silver's going to triple. Citibank now says silver's going to triple. J.P. Morgan said we're in the gold era. Gold's going to take off. Trump is all about gold. Trump tweeted, make America gold again. Why did he tweet that? Because Rand Paul. I talked about this last week. Rand Paul did an audit of Fort Knox. And after that audit, he put out a survey on X asking Americans, how many of you would like to be back on the gold standard? He got an overwhelming 80% want to go back to the gold standard. So Rand Paul took that survey, gave it to the Trumpster. And what did he tweet? Make America gold again. Rand Paul is all in on gold. Now, there's something I'm going to say here, and I don't care if you're listening to this show, whether you're Democrat or Republican. I don't care because what I'm about to say is true. Listen carefully. We all know that when Trump does something, anything, if he goes to the bathroom, the Democrats push back on everything Trump does, right? They don't like anything he does. They bag on him, this and that. Whether you're Democrat or Republican, I don't care. But listen to what I'm telling you. Everything Trump does, the other side pushes back. They push back. They have an issue, an argument. They poo-poo it. The only thing they never push back on is when Trump talks about gold. Have you noticed that? Have you noticed that the other side never pushes back when Trump talks about gold? And the reason that is because you have to be a certified idiot to push back on real money. Think about it. You'd have to be certifiedly nuts to disagree with real money. And the other reason they don't push back is because they all own gold. I'm willing to bet our entire government in Congress owns gold. Of course. Of course they own gold. That's why they make a lot of money and pay less money, because they own gold. I guarantee you, just about every member of Congress owns gold. And they should. Well, first of all, they're all seniors, for crying out loud. They're all seniors. Think about it. Don't you ever wonder how many people in Congress are under the age of 59 and a half? Probably two. Right? They're all seniors. And where do you think their money is? It's in gold. The Democrats don't trust the Republicans, so the Democrats go to gold. And the Republicans don't trust the Democrats, so the Republicans go to gold. And the independents don't trust either one of them, and they go to gold. You don't think Congress has gold? So if they have gold, and it's working for them, and they're seniors, and I have gold, and it's working for me, and I'm senior, then guess what? If you're a senior, it works for you. The best thing about gold is it doesn't discriminate. And what did Scott Bessent say? He said, gold does not have a, what did he say, a money? Here.
1: Gold can't have a fiscal problem. Gold cannot have a gigantic budget deficit.
0: Gold cannot have a fiscal problem. Gold cannot have a giant deficit. There you go. That's our Treasury Secretary of this country. So, want to be like Congress? Move to gold. 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So you all heard about the Rand Paul thing. That's huge. Okay, Rand Paul is behind the scenes, another guy trying to get Trump to take us to the gold standard. He asked Americans, how many of you want to be on the gold standard? Had an 80% overwhelming yes. Because when we were on the gold standard, we were rich as a country. We were rich. Until President Nixon took us off the gold standard. Since 1971, the dollar's lost 85% of its value. That's nuts. Cuckoo. But since 1971, gold has values increased 12,580%. 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I love that. And you get educated, thoroughly educated with Golden Crest. I personally, if you go to kennysgoldquiz.com, I'll educate the hell out of you. And I'll make sure you get the right products so you benefit from the movement. Wall Street Journal, gold and silver mania is finally here. Notice they say finally, because we've been dealing with the war, dealing with oil, dealing with all this crazy nonsense stuff. Gold went up, gold went down, gold went up, gold went down. Because gold wasn't sure where we were headed. Gold has finally said, I'm tired of being a jack in a box. I'm doing what I'm supposed to do. I'm going up. Silver? Join me. Hi-ho, silver, and away! And gold and silver has strapped the saddle on two rocket ships. They called Elon. They said, Elon, my name is Gold. My partner here is Silver. We understand you're SpaceX. Take us to the moon. And we're on our way. You have not yet missed the boat on gold and silver. You will if you wait much longer. Now is the time for the greatest growth you'll ever see. And keeping your money. That's what's most important. Okay. I'm going to share this. Gold and silver is on a tear. This is not ending anytime soon. If you already bought gold and silver from this show, congrats. Great job. You're doing phenomenal. Buy more. Now's the time to get greedy with the metal. Get greedy with the metal. Imagine being greedy in something where you keep more of the money and Uncle Sam gets less. Imagine being greedy on something that's outperforming everything. How great is this? You've earned the right. You're a senior. You've earned the right to have the best retirement possible. You've earned that right. And no one's going to help you except you. So call Golden Crest Metals. They'll do it. 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Nobody else will. 888-406-6222, or you can go to kennysgoldquiz.com. All right, I'm going to recap very quickly. Wall Street Journal saying having money in traditional IRAs and 401ks that are in stocks will handcuff people who want to retire due to taxes. That's why you go to gold. Okay. Silver, the ultimate asset to own. That's what they're saying. JP Morgan, gold will hit an all-time high in 2026. That's exciting as hell. The head of commodities at Goldman Sachs says we are just in the first inning of gold and silver price. Just the first inning. Shohei's just warming up. Just the first inning. He said when the ninth inning comes, people in gold and silver will see a life change. Rand Paul did a survey. 80% of America wants to be on the gold standard. Scott Bessent says it doesn't have a deficit. I'm telling you. Call Golden Crest Metals right now, 888-406-6222. Again, 888-406-6222. 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Ladies and gentlemen, they say there's going to be bank failures coming up. Protect your money there. Move to gold. What an exciting time. Thanks for tuning into the show. I am the good-looking Kenny Michaels, the Brad Pitt of Precious Metals, the sexiest guy on radio. We will see you next week. Bye-bye.

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9: With SRN News, I'm Michael Harrington in Washington. A federal appeals court ruling is triggering a new fight over political ad rates, with both parties pressuring local TV stations.
10: The Fourth Circuit overturned an FCC rule allowing political parties and super PACs to receive the same discounted rates as individual candidates. Axios reports Democrats are saying stations could face campaign finance violations if they offer outside groups those discounts. Republican attorneys disagree, calling the Democratic warning legally unsupported and threatening complaints against stations that change their policies. Republicans plan to appeal the ruling, which could determine how far campaign dollars go this fall. Ron Taylor reporting.
9: NASA's newest space telescope has blasted off on a quest to find planets around other stars and explore the hidden universe. SpaceX launched the Roman Space Telescope this morning. This is SRN News.
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18: Near the end of the Revolutionary War, George Washington received a letter from one of his own officers. Colonel Louis Nicola suggested that America might be better served by a monarchy, with Washington himself as king. Washington firmly rejected the idea. He had spent years leading Americans in a fight for independence from a monarchy. He would not see that victory end with America creating a king of its own. He understood that the cause of the revolution was greater than any one man. His example reminds us that power can be offered, earned, or taken. But character determines whether we use it for ourselves or remain faithful to something greater.
19: You've been diagnosed with COPD, but breathing seems to be getting harder. 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
1: WSRN News, I'm Michael Harrington in Washington. Tropical storm Carina has strengthened into a hurricane in the Pacific Ocean. The National Hurricane Center says it could become a major storm this week. This morning, Carina was far out to sea and not threatening any land. Had maximum sustained winds of 80 miles per hour, making it a Category 1 hurricane. Storm was standing out about 800 miles southwest of Mexico's Baja California Peninsula, moving northwest at 15 miles per hour. Iran's economy poised for more instability as the Trump administration tries to convince other countries to end all financial dealings with the Islamic Republic. A decision by the United Arab Emirates to suspend trade relations with Iran last week kickstarted the White House's latest attempt to isolate Tehran into submission. Iran has a few other major trading partners it can turn to now. China is about the most capable of helping. This is SRN News.
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2: With SRN News, I'm Michael Harrington in Washington. A federal appeals court ruling is triggering a new fight over political ad rates, with both parties pressuring local TV stations.
3: The Fourth Circuit overturned an FCC rule allowing political parties and super PACs to receive the same discounted rates as individual candidates. Axios reports Democrats are saying stations could face campaign finance violations if they offer outside groups those discounts. Republican attorneys disagree, calling the Democratic warning legally unsupported and threatening complaints against stations that change their policies. Republicans plan to appeal the ruling, which could determine how far campaign dollars go this fall. Ron Taylor reporting.
2: NASA's newest space telescope has blasted off on a quest to find planets around other stars and explore the hidden universe. SpaceX launched the Roman Space Telescope this morning. This is SRN News.
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0: 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I'm going to use credit card points. And that's what most Americans do. 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
11: Near the end of the Revolutionary War, George Washington received a letter from one of his own officers. Colonel Louis Nicola suggested that America might be better served by a monarchy, with Washington himself as king Washington firmly rejected the idea. He had spent years leading Americans in a fight for independence from a monarchy. He would not see that victory end with America creating a king of its own. He understood that the cause of the revolution was greater than any one man. His example reminds us that power can be offered, earned, or taken. But character determines whether we use it for ourselves or remain faithful to something greater.
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2: With SRN News, I'm Michael Harrington in Washington. Tropical storm Carina has strengthened into a hurricane in the Pacific Ocean. The National Hurricane Center says it could become a major storm this week. This morning, Carina was far out to sea and not threatening any land. Had maximum sustained winds of 80 miles per hour, making it a Category 1 hurricane. Storm was standing out about 800 miles southwest of Mexico's Baja California Peninsula, moving northwest at 15 miles per hour. Iran's economy poised for more instability as the Trump administration tries to convince other countries to end all financial dealings with the Islamic Republic. A decision by the United Arab Emirates to suspend trade relations with Iran last week kickstarted the White House's latest attempt to isolate Tehran into submission. Iran has few other major trading partners it can turn to now. China is about the most capable of helping. This is SRN News.
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5: With SRN News, I'm Michael Harrington in Washington. Congresswoman Alexandria Ocasio-Cortez is shaking up her team with several departures and some new aides. Correspondent Bernie Bennett.
6: The personnel change comes months before the progressive leader will decide whether to launch a presidential campaign. She's also weighing a run for Senate Minority Leader Chuck Schumer's seat, which is also up in 2028. AOC's years-long campaign manager and senior advisor Oliver Hidalgo-Wolobin is departing in September. Fiorella Beeny, a longtime aide to AOC, took over as interim campaign manager this month. The moves have coincided with the expansion of the portfolio of AOC's chief of staff, Mike Koska. Bernie Bennett reporting.
5: Iceland's voters have rejected a referendum to restart negotiations to join the European Union, 53% to 47%. This is SRN News.
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0: Danny's in Columbus, Ohio. Hey, Danny, what's up?
3: Hi there. It's nice to talk to you again. So my question was, I'm in baby step number two. I am actually recently engaged, and I'm super excited about that. And we're planning a wedding for

0: Hey guys, Dave Ramsey here. 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
1: With SRN News, I'm Mary Rose. President Trump is touting what he calls the biggest oil deal in world history with Venezuela. In a Friday night Truth Social post, the president says the U.S. has secured majority U.S. control of more than 65 billion barrels of proven oil reserves in Venezuela at no cost to the American taxpayer. At least seven people have been reported dead after a ferry carrying over 260 people capsized off the northern coast of Cyprus on Sunday. The prime minister of the self-declared territory of northern Cyprus said search and rescue operations are ongoing for nearly two dozen people still missing. Over 230 people have been rescued. The ferry was traveling to the Turkish port of Tasikou in Mersin province. This is SRN News.
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3: With SRN News, I'm Mary Rose. 4 states still hold late in the season primaries next month. Correspondent Laura Winters reports.
4: The state of Massachusetts will hold its primary on Tuesday. Then after Labor Day on Tuesday, September 8th, New Hampshire voters head to the polls. Wednesday, September 9th, Rhode Island holds its primary contests. And finally, Delaware will hold its primary on Tuesday, September 15th, ahead of the midterms in November. Laura Winters reporting.
3: Search and rescue operations are underway in Nepal, where some 85 Americans are among the thousands still missing after catastrophic flooding. State Department spokesman Tommy Bigot gave the update on ABC's This Week this morning, adding that 9 Americans have been safely evacuated. Local officials say the death toll is nearing 800. This is SRN News.
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13: Welcome to the show. You're listening to Money Matters with Al and Mike. I'm your host, Al Luttman. I'm here with my co-host, Mike Brady. 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And you can reach us on our local toll-free number at 855-231-6010. And today we're going to continue on a topic that we started last week. We ran out of time. And that topic is how to invest wisely. We've come to you with this topic before, and it seemed to get a lot of traction, but we got a lot of questions too. It seems that there was a little bit of confusion about some things. And so ultimately, what we're trying to do is we're trying to teach you how to have great wisdom when you invest. And so we should maybe just do a little bit of a recap of what we did last week, and then why don't we just finish the last few points and conclude the show today.
14: Well, first off, wisdom, invest wisely, what we've been calling the series here. It's kind of a catch-all. Some people are thinking, well, wisdom is such this this magnificent word you're using, or this big, large concept. And it really isn't. You know, when we talk wisdom, all we're talking about is the ability to think. The ability to think using knowledge, experience, understanding, even common sense. Just the ability to think. And when it comes to your money, it seems like this should be a well-duh moment. You need to invest wisely. Why? Because money is such an emotional thing that emotions can sometimes overtake your thought process. And so if you are an emotional, and some of you are more emotional than others when it comes to money, but if you are letting emotions drive your retirement planning, your investment planning, your portfolio management, you are not investing wisely. There is no wisdom in letting emotions into the mix. And so last week we began to talk about these wisdom points, or these things that can help you make certain you're focused on making wise decisions rather than just emotional ones. And predominantly we discussed, Al, the plan, and just making certain we have a plan, a written plan, for all aspects of our retirement plan, our retirement life, whether it's investments, portfolio management, how you're going to spend your money, having a written plan so that you have a blueprint or a roadmap to follow when things get nutty and the emotions start to run high.
13: And the more detail, the better. But essentially what we're telling you that it should include is it should include, what are you trying to accomplish? Are you looking for growth? Are you looking for income? Or are you looking to preserve your principal? What's your time frame of when you need to spend the money or have access to the money? And also, what is the amount of risk that you're willing to take? And a lot of times we find that you don't know what the risk is. And that's why we're offering last week and this week, we will help you determine the risk that you're taking in your portfolio. It's not something that we put together. It's something that we purchase, that we run an illustration for you. And we do that no charge, no obligation, to show you what risk you're taking in your portfolio. And that's a great starting point. And then something we talk about a lot on the show, we've been coming to you now for 11 years. And one of the things that we talk to you about is to identify what you can control and what you can't control. Because a lot of times I think we spend so much time focusing on the things that are out of our control that nobody knows. And that seems to be the things we want to talk about. And we forget to focus on the things that we actually have a say in and things that we can actually make decisions on. And that is, what can you control?
14: You know, this is a lesson for anything in life, isn't it, Al? So you look at any decision you make, you look at any situation you're in, and some situations, again, are more emotional than others. But we tend to overanalyze, we tend to over-worry, we tend to get overwhelmed easy, especially when the stakes are high, like retirement or your money. The stakes are high. So sometimes you feel overwhelmed. And so again, to bring wisdom back into the equation, to remove emotions, it's all about doing what you're talking about, writing down or thinking about in your decision tree what is actually in your control. Because it's easy to get overwhelmed with all the aspects in any given situation, especially retirement or your investment portfolio. But if you can just look at it from the things, what actually are in my control and I can do anything about, and what are not? Because if you're focused on the things you can't control, you're just going to downward spiral into this emotional hole that you just can't get yourself out of.
13: And so the thing that you want to stay focused on is your plan. We talked about having a written plan, and those things, again, are what you're trying to accomplish, what's your time frame, and what amount of risk are you willing to take? And then the things that you can control are what types of investments you make, your allocation decisions, and again, what kind of risk that you're taking in your portfolio, and finally, what your savings are. But then we also talk about staying focused, and we talk a lot about that, is to stay focused in the midst of all the noise out there, because a lot of times we can get pretty charged up about different things that we see in the media, especially with social media today. And some people get pretty freaked out, and a lot of people are freaked out of what's happening in Washington today. They do not like the decisions that they make in Washington, and they think that it's going to affect the immediate future. And so how do you stay focused in the midst of all this noise out there?
14: Well, it's staying focused just not just with the shiny object of the day or the news feed of the day. It's just staying focused on what your true goal is in the accomplishment. If my goal is to live a comfortable retirement and not run out of money, that should remain the focus in every decision you make with your money. And unfortunately, you're right. I think people get all caught up in the news feed and all caught up in a hot tip or a hot topic or something they read that's going to explode like Bitcoin or crypto or something. And all of a sudden they lose focus in the plan. They lose focus that, again, my plan is to give myself a comfortable retirement and not run out of money. I don't need necessarily Bitcoin or the hot topic of the day to get that job done. And so sometimes we have to, again, put the plan together, control we can control, and stay focused on that strategy or that plan and not just get deviated from some hot topic.
13: And we don't tell you that we don't make adjustments. You're never going to hear from us, don't worry, the markets always recover. You won't hear those types of things. That's how we were trained in the 80s and the 90s. And I think that it worked pretty well in the 80s and the 90s because the markets did recover. But what if they don't going forward? What we're telling you is you shouldn't have all your money in the stock market, for an example, or things that are very volatile in nature, with especially the money that you're going to need in the next 1, 3, and 5 years. You should invest that money differently than your long-term money. But what we're telling you is that you take the emotions out of it. You stay focused. We think that you should make calculated adjustments in your portfolio, and they should be small when things come. And we make small adjustments and we make calculated adjustments, but we're not making adjustments out of panic. We had a few people back when COVID first hit and the markets were just free falling down, and they wanted to make wholesale changes on everything we're doing. And we had to remind people to stay true to the plan. And those that stayed true to the plan were very happy with the results of what happened for the balance of 2020. But what we're telling you, don't panic too much. Just stay true to your plan and make small adjustments. Those are the things that you can control. And those are the things that help you stay focused. Because the people that get hurt are the people who think they're going to try to time one way or the other, and they make a wholesale change where they maybe sell everything and try to get back in. Those plans never work for anybody.
14: You know, and I love those conversations, Al, when people come in and are trying to, or just asking, inquiring about, I need to make a wholesale change with this, or I'm freaked out about that. And our follow-up question is always, well, what's changed? What's changed in your life to prompt a complete change in your retirement plan? Again, that retirement plan that's supposed to allow you to live comfortably in retirement and not run out of money. So make certain, if you are going to make some changes, that they are rooted in strategy and in the overall plan. But we do have to take a break right now. We're going to continue on our series here, talking about wisdom, talking about investing wisely. Again, a wise investor is simply using their mind, not their emotions, to make decisions when it comes to your retirement dollars and your financial decisions. Now, one of the things we're giving out on our program today is a risk assessment. We go through a program with you that will talk to you very specifically about every position you have in your investments and talk to you about the risk and reward model that you are tracking on, so that you can make, again, informed decisions investing wisely. We'd also like to send out to you, no charge or obligation, a white paper we put together to go along with this series. It's called 7 Principles of Long-Term Investing. So if you want that white paper, give us a call at 855-231-6010. 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So after break, we're going to continue on our topic of the day, wisdom, investing wisely. So stay tuned. You're listening to Money Matters with Al and Mike. We'll be right back.
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14: 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I am your host, Mike Brady. I'm here with my co-host, Al Luttman. 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We're going to continue on this topic, but before I go along, I'd like to once again offer to send you at no charge or obligation, 7 principles of long-term investing. 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Well, Al, you know, let's just focus now, you know, on this part of emotion. Because, I mean, we keep drumming it down, and everybody will come in and say, yeah, I don't make emotional decisions. I mean, how many times have you seen a family come in and kind of with a little bit of bravado, yeah, I never make emotional decisions. And then the next thing you know, they're calling you in a panic trying to make a decision purely based on emotions. I mean, so let's take a time and just really boil it down on this emotion piece, because it is the number one, if you ask me, reason why people fail in their retirement planning is that they let emotions drive an aspect of their decision making.
13: That's one advantage of getting older, is that you start to experience more life. And so in all areas of life, you become less emotional because you've seen some of these things before. Sometimes I look at my kids and the things that they're panicked about, and I'm thinking, these aren't even challenges. And yet they're monumental sometimes for the kids. And I think it's the same thing with investing. You look at Warren Buffett, you look at some of these older guys that have been around for a long time. And when things are panicked out there, like COVID, like 2008 and 2009, they were fine. And every time that they came out on the press, they were fine. And remember in 2009, Warren Buffett had that great article that he wrote called Buy America, I Am. And he came back out and he was the leader telling people that when they should get back into the market. And I think one of the main reasons why they do is because they have plans. They anticipate bad markets. They anticipate volatility in the markets. And they use these anchors to remind themselves that these things are coming. And so when they come, they're never surprised by them. They're not surprised because they've made plans. And that's what we always tell you that we try to do. We try to help you build portfolios that when these surprises come, they're not surprises to us. When it seems like a surprise, we planned for it. And so we're prepared so that we're never surprised. And that's what we're trying to do. And that's what we're telling you, is that you can remove the emotions when you expect some of these things to happen. And that's what we're telling you, is that you need to expect these things to happen. When we were younger advisors, they told us, oh, the markets are always great. They're not always great. And we know this. And so what we'd have to do is we have to make the proper plans to help guide us when we get emotional.
14: You know, and along those lines, when you're putting these plans together and you're building the strategic plans, if you will, you look at this and you also have to be realistic, right, Al? I mean, the plans that really fail, you know, the first argument with us talking about Warren Buffett is always like, well,

0: And so one of the things that you have to do when you build these plans is to realign with realistic expectations, because you will not, I repeat, you will not continue to get 20% returns in your portfolio year in and year out for the rest of your retirement. It's just not going to happen. But unfortunately, a lot of you, even those that are working with advisors, sometimes come to us with these bonker expectations of, just a perfect world from this point on that just isn't going to happen. So you're right, Al. Being prepared and not surprised by life what if bads, market goes down, healthcare happens. I mean, that's just going to keep you out of harm's way. Having a plan that addresses that. But again, that realism has to enter back into the picture.
1: I think that we do have to have realistic expectations. And then what we also tell people, like we talked about before break, is that we make calculated adjustments. We make small adjustments along the way, but it's also very prudent, when possible, to have things automated so that adjustments are made automated so that you can have some rebalancing and some investments working in ways that are automated, where you don't have to put a lot of thought into them. And we find that that is something that has changed quite a bit in the last 25 years with technology. And we can do a lot more automation than we used to. Things like rebalance and reallocate, we recommend that some of those things get put on automatic pilot if possible. And then what we are always telling you is always take a peek at your portfolio. You just said 20% returns. Well, if you do get a year that's 20%, you better make certain that you look at that portfolio and make certain that it still matches the risk that you want to take in your portfolio. Some of those years that we do very well should be an opportunity to maybe take some of your chips off the table and book some of that profit and put it someplace else. But time and time again, we find that people don't do that.
0: Well, look at the last couple of years, Al. I mean, if you are an investor that's set up a 60%, 40%, balanced retirement, or a 70-30, whatever you want to call it. What I mean by that is 60 or 70% in stocks or stock mutual funds, and 30 or 40 in bonds or safe money. Just because of the booming markets that we've come through, your portfolio, if you haven't done any rebalancing, is out of whack. I can almost guarantee it. If we look at it, it's no longer 70-30, 60-40, because the 70 and 60 so outperformed everything else. The safe money that you are, if you haven't made any changes, more risky than you intended in your portfolios. So I think you're right that, as you're doing this, having some sort of automated checkpoint, if you will, or automated absolute automation, saying I'm going to rebalance every year or every quarter just automatically, but just having that mindset that this day every year or this quarter every quarter, I am going to look at this rebalancing, either automating it or at least considering it. Am I still aligned with my risks, my returns, my goals that I need to provide myself with a comfortable retirement and not run out of money?
1: And that will help you have your investments match your plan. We tell you to watch out for the twos. Sometimes we talk about the terrible twos when our kids are little, but we talk about being too aggressive or too conservative. And what we're finding is a lot of people, they were too conservative, and now they're recognizing that that so-called safe money that they had their money in, they're frustrated because they haven't seen it grow. And yet there's stuff that was maybe a little bit more aggressive over the last couple of years. They've seen some really nice growth there. And so they seem to want to move their money there, thinking, well, that's always going to grow. I'll move it there because I'm not getting growth out of my conservative. So what we're telling you is just make certain that the investments match your plan. And we'll talk more about that when we come back from break. We got to run the break now. We're up against the clock. But what we're offering you today is we wrote a white paper that will help guide you to invest wisely. At least we hope it will. And it's called 7 Principles of Long-Term Investing. We would like to send that out to you at no charge or obligation, complimentary. And along with that, we make an offer to help you determine what type of risk you're taking in your portfolio. Some people are looking at what's happening in Washington right now. They don't like the way that our country is moving. They don't like the direction of the leadership where they're taking us. And they wonder how it's going to affect their long-term ability to retire and stay retired without running out of money in retirement. Well, it starts with knowing what kind of risk you're taking in your portfolio. We do those at no charge or no obligation. If you would like us to do a risk assessment for you, or if you want to get your hands on that white paper, feel free to give us a call.

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3: Near the end of the Revolutionary War, George Washington received a letter from one of his own officers. Colonel Louis Nicola suggested that America might be better served by a monarchy, with Washington himself as king. Washington firmly rejected the idea. He had spent years leading Americans in a fight for independence from a monarchy. He would not see that victory end with America creating a king of its own. He understood that the cause of the revolution was greater than any one man. His example reminds us that power can be offered, earned, or taken. But character determines whether we use it for ourselves or remain faithful to something greater.
1: Confidence, assurance, certainty. 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
0: Welcome back to the show. You're listening to Money Matters with Al and Mike. I'm your host, Al Luttman. I'm here with my co-host, Mike Brady. And we're financial advisors right here in the Twin Cities of Strategic Investment Partners. And today we have been coming to you for the second week with a show that we're calling How to Invest Wisely. We hope that we're giving you some good information that you can make proper decisions to make sure that your portfolio is going to work in all markets, that you're never surprised because you're prepared, and that you're not going to run out of money in retirement. And before we went to break, we were talking about how do you make certain that your investments match your plan. One of the things that we started with where we were talking about being too conservative and too aggressive. And we're going to continue on that in just a moment. But what we've been offering is we wrote a white paper called 7 Principles of Long-Term Investing. We'd like to send this out to you. We also do a risk assessment of your portfolio to let you know what kind of risk you're taking should these markets go south. And we would like to do that for you. We do both of these, complimentary, no charge or obligation. If you'd like to get your hands on either of these, feel free to give us a call at 855-231-6010. You can also go to our website at sipwm.com, and you can click here for this week's radio offer. We'll get back to you that way. Or better yet, call Monday through Friday and ask for Al or Mike. One of us will come to the phone and personally talk to you. Our number is 855-231-6010, and that rings right into our office Monday through Friday, or you can leave a message today. So we were talking about how to make certain that your investments match your plan. And one of the things that we're talking about is the time horizon. A lot of times we find that people are investing for one time horizon, and that is long term. But what do you do about your short term money? And that is the biggest problem that we see people making today, is we see everybody making investments as if they're all long term decisions. And yet a lot of your money is short term, and you shouldn't be invested in some of the things you're invested in with your short term money.
4: You know, I think it goes deeper than that, Al. I think that a lot of people think they have to make an all or nothing decision when it comes with their money. You know, you're right that most people are in here thinking it's investments, it's long term, so let's just set it and forget it, long term decision. But I think that comes from the thought that people have their IRAs, their 401ks, they have their different buckets of retirement money, and they just assume that they need to manage it all the same. You know, all the dollars in those accounts the same. And I think that that's a huge problem when it comes to that concept of, are you too aggressive? Are you too conservative, from the terrible twos last segment? Or looking at short-term or long-term decisions? Because you're right that some of the money that you have saved, you need tomorrow. You need the next month. You need to satisfy your bills every single month with that money. That's the money you can't have dedicated to a long-term strategy, because that's a short-term strategy. So we need to, if you will, compartmentalize your investment portfolios to truly understand, well, how much of that money that you have saved needs to be there 5, 6, 7, 8, 10 years from now? How much of that money needs to be there right now? And so having that compartmentalization of your retirement assets is going to help you out with that time horizon discussion and that terrible two we talked about, too aggressive, too conservative. If you stay focused on, again, a compartmentalized or multiple strategy kind of theory with your retirement dollars.
0: And I think a simple way to look at it is, what is the part of your portfolio that you're looking to grow? Meaning, what are you looking for that's going to grow the next 10 years that hopefully will outstrip inflation, of funds that you're going to need to tap in 10 years or longer down the road? Because we know we need some growth so that we have money down the road, because we know that just to maintain our economic standard of living today, we're going to need a lot more money in 10 years and 20 years. So what is the difference between investing for growth, and also what's the difference for taking income now? So maybe if you're 5 years away from needing to withdraw anything from the portfolio, you might be investing completely different than the person who's retiring in 6 months, or maybe the person who's already retired. Because if you need income out of the portfolio, you should be investing that quite a bit differently than the money that you're looking to grow for the next 10, 15, and 20 years.
4: It's all about, again, goes back to your priorities too, Al. So it's never just one or another. I mean, you have to have different buckets or different pieces of the portfolio. You're right. You have some for growth. You got some for income, some for the what if bad conservative under the mattress, if you will, money. And really being, again, honest with yourself and building a plan that can accommodate for all those priorities. A real simple explanation of this is, if you're 30, for instance, and your money's invested in that pool that you have in your retirement accounts, you're not going to touch that for many, many, many years. So that the priority should be growth. You just want to get the best bang for your buck. Pretty simple. But if you're, let's say, 60 and you see retirement right around the corner, you probably can't just have your pedal down the whole time and saying my priority is still growth. Predominantly is, but you also have to begin to prepare for the income when you start living off these assets. And for those of you in retirement, it goes without saying, your predominant goal and priority should be income, making certain you replenish that paycheck that's gone. So again, looking at really what you're trying to accomplish and building a plan and a portfolio that can accommodate that income versus growth versus protection discussion on a strategic way rather than just an emotional one.
0: Unfortunately, this is not our grandparents' retirement plan. If you look at the past, it was easy to be retired back in the day. There was a famous study done around 1999 called the 4% withdrawal rule. And the study just basically said if you had a well-rounded portfolio, you could withdraw 4% per year, and the likelihood of running out of money in retirement was very small. But it was a different ballgame back then, because sometimes the fixed part of the portfolio, the so-called safe money, your CDs in the bank and fixed things, you could get 7 to 10%. Now today, people are wondering, am I even getting any interest on my safe money? Well, how are you going to pull out 4% when you're not earning 4% on your safe money? So a lot of people have gravitated to taking too much risk. And what happens if the market were to get slaughtered and didn't recover for a couple of years? What would you do then? And that's a reality that could happen. And so what we're telling you is that we believe, which a lot of experts are saying as well, that you can't assume a withdrawal rate today and just say, I'm just going to take 5% out of my portfolio or 4% or 3% the rest of my life and I'm going to be fine. Because many studies are telling you, you might not be fine. So we're telling you that's too general. And now we got to get very specific of how we're getting your income.
4: You know, and that's unfortunate how it has changed. Because how many times have we had people come in now that they retire and they think, man, you know, I have way more decisions to make. And it's way more complicated than when I was working. I thought it was going to be easier after retirement. And unfortunately, that's not the case. And sometimes it can be easy, but we need to have at least some initial discussions on building the plan, making certain that the plan is in place with some of those decisions that you're talking about, whether it's income, how much you're withdrawing from your portfolio, how to build a portfolio that can sustain those withdrawals, whether it's 2, 3, 4, 5%, we need to have those discussions and get a plan in place. But at the end of the day, Al, it goes all back to, are you prepared so that you're not surprised? So in all these discussions, they have to be filtered back through that kind of discussion as to, are you prepared? Even if you have the best plans for the what-if bads in life, death happens, illness happens, market crashes happen, interest rates happen. There are many things that are somewhat out of our control that we just need to be prepared for in all this planning.
0: We always talk to you about what risk is. And risk is, what do you stand to lose if you're wrong? And so what we're telling you is, if we focus on the risk on the front end and we have great discussions about what the risk is, then you know what the downside could be on the types of investments that you're making that come associated with risk. And that way, you're not surprised. You can be better prepared. And that way, you also don't invest all your money in things that come with high risk. And so that's what we're telling you today, is we want to help you understand that downside so that you can be a fearless investor, meaning that if all of a sudden we're hearing all kinds of bad things in the press today, you know that you're okay because you know what your plan is.
4: Let's pick that up after break again, Al, but we do have to take a break right now. You're listening to Money Matters with Al and Mike. On today's program, we've been talking about investing wisely, investing with wisdom, not just emotions. And it's a hard road to walk sometimes, because we know money is emotional. Some of us are more emotional than others when it comes to financial decisions, but all of us need to get a plan. Because in the worst of the worst, when markets crash, when life happens, that's when emotions creep up and start to cloud our judgments. So way before that happens, the plan needs to be in place to anchor your decisions, again, in wisdom versus emotion. We have a white paper we put together to go along with today's program. It's called 7 Principles of Long-Term Investing. 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You're listening to Money Matters with Al and Mike. We'll be right back.
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1: What would you like your legacy to be? 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
4: 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We've been really talking about wisdom and trying to talk about how to build a portfolio plan, an investment strategy, a retirement plan for you to anchor your financial decisions in wisdom rather than emotions. Because when we get emotional, we tend to make financial mistakes. So we're going to finish up this topic. But before we move along, I'd like to once again offer you two different things. The first one is we would put together a risk analysis on your portfolio. This is free of any charge or obligation. We'll show you every line item in your portfolio and how it works together to show you just where you sit as far as a return expectation and the risk that you're taking. We think that that is absolutely paramount to putting together a good investment strategy, is to know those two things, the expected return and the risk that you're taking to get there. We'll do that at no charge or obligation. Just ask for that. Or if you'd rather just have a white paper or you want both, give us a call at 855-231-6010. Again, 855-231-6010. We also have a white paper we'll send out at no charge or obligation. It's called Seven Principles of Long-Term Investing. You can also get both of those by visiting our website, SIPWM.com. Now, Al, I love the thought of having people be prepared and not surprised by whatever life hands them. And I think that's what really can separate a good advisor from just the rank and file advisors. because we all can show you portfolios and show you tools to make us look smart and tell you how we're going to get you an extra 1 or 2% on your return at less risk and all that. But really, where a good advisor can help navigate these decisions and provide a framework for this wise investor is really being able to identify and walk through life's events, whether it's a premature death, whether it's a market calamity, whether it's a job loss, but really being able to have just a frank discussion about here's what your plan looks like if this what if bad happens, and are you okay with it? Are you still retired?
0: I think that's the thing that comes with our experience, right? What we've done over the last 65 years or so that you and I have combined in this business, I think that one of the things that wakes you up as a financial advisor is when you lose that first client, somebody passes away. And then you also have somebody that gets divorced. You have people that are devastated with losing a job in their 50s, and they wanted to work till they were 65 or 67, and they've lost that job, and they're scared that they're not going to get another job. So you go through these circumstances with people. You go through market losses. You go through people that have invested improperly or unwisely with other advisors or maybe on their own. And so we have learned a lot by going through these things. And so that's why we have a lot of confidence that we can help you get prepared so that you're not surprised, because we've learned a lot from the mistakes that we've seen that people have made over the years. And candidly, we're not perfect either. And so we've made some mistakes when we were younger in the business, and we don't make the same kind of mistakes that we did when we were rookies in the business. And so one of the things that we tell you is, especially if you're working with a very young advisor that's brand new in the business, or only been around a couple of years, or better yet, an advisor works for a bank or some type of a brokerage company with their company name on it, or an insurance company, they're likely very biased in what they're telling you. They've been trained to sell the mothership's products. Sometimes those aren't in your best interest. And so that's why we tell you, you might want to do a stress test, a fire drill, some contingency planning, whatever it happens to be, but have somebody take a second peek at your portfolio so that you can get better prepared so you're not surprised in a goofy market.
4: You know, I love the concept of the stress test or the fire drill, if you will. You know, I'm getting to the age where the doctor's going to start telling me they got to do that stress test or whatever we have to do as men, strap you to the treadmill and make you run and all that, just to check things out. You know, same thing with your portfolio, same thing with your retirement plan. Let's look under the hood. Let's fire some situations at your portfolio and your retirement plan and see what happens. You know, a fire drill, if you will. You know, we all remember the fire drills in school. You hear the button, that loud buzzer, you got to run to the designated area. Let's do a fire drill on your portfolio. What happens if the interest rates rise? What happens if the market crashes? How does it impact you? Just knowing those things and how it's going to look and being prepared for that is absolutely the key to success, I think, in retirement, really doing that contingency planning ahead of schedule.
0: And one of the best ways you can do that is just simply get some help. There's been studies over the years that talk about the value of advice. And we have a company like Vanguard, for an example, that is a company that sets it and forgets it. They're mainly a very passive investment company. And yet their own studies show that you're better served working with a financial advisor than not. And so we help people in the guidance to help build these programs, because we want you to be successful in all markets. And we want to make certain that once you retire, you stay retired and you don't run out of money in retirement. And if that's what you're looking for, we think it makes sense to get a second opinion and get some help.
4: Whether it's us or somebody else, I mean, you just need to have a wingman, so to speak. You need to have somebody to bounce ideas off. Al, we've known each other over 20 years. I don't think I've made a financial decision with it, at least without running it by you. It's just smart to have a wingman. And some of you don't have that built in, like having a business partner that's a financial advisor. So you've got to seek that out. You need to have that person that can help look at your plan to see if it's going to work or not. And you think about it in simple terms. You get to work on one retirement in your lifetime. Al and I have literally worked on hundreds of retirements. So we've seen just about every mistake you can make. We've seen just about every good thing you can do. And so get together with an advisor, utilize their expertise, utilize their experience to help build that retirement plan.
0: We don't like when negative things happen out there, just like everybody else. But one of the things that's been interesting is we now look at things quite a bit differently. I remember when 9/11 happened and we were watching the TV like everybody else. And we're a little bit panicked, a little bit concerned about what was going on. And then COVID hits and the markets are free falling. We looked at that completely different because we recognize in every crisis, there's opportunities. And a lot of people are focused in the midst of the crisis and they're not looking for the opportunities. But what I think our experience has done for us is we recognize that all crises come to an end. Every time there's been a crisis, it ends at some point. And a lot of people regret not taking advantage of opportunities. And so not only are we helping you build portfolios so you're prepared and not surprised, but we also want to help guide you to take advantage of opportunities when negative things come. And that's what comes with experience. And we'd like to help guide you and teach you some of the things that we've learned over the years.
4: So as we leave today, I mean, you look at the Invest Wisely series and it predominantly is focused on the plan. That's what's lacking in many of your financial situations is truly having a roadmap or a plan to guide you in all markets, all emotions, up, down, sideways, all life events, to anchor, if you will, your financial decisions. And a good way to get that planning done, again, is to seek help, to have a wingman, to use an advisor that you build a relationship with, that you have a trusting relationship with, that can get you through the tough times. Let's face it, when it's easy, it's easy. You don't need a real advisor when everything's going great. But when the chips are down, that's when you'll know the value of that advice that you have.
0: And the final thought that we should probably bring up today is active versus passive investing. So many people want to know, do I even need an advisor? Can I just buy an index and just let it roll? And that is great when the indexes are going great. When the market's up, we agree, you capture the upside of the market. But don't forget, you also capture all of the downside when it's down. It follows it all the way down. You've got nobody that is doing anything to protect you on the way down. So active investing means that you have somebody that might be making tweaks and moves so you don't take the full brunt of the loss. And so what is the proper thing to do? Does it make sense to be an active investor or a passive investor? And what we found is most of the time, it makes sense to be both. Have a little bit in both areas, and we would be glad to show that to you. If you would like to learn more about what we do, feel free to give us a call at 855-231-6010. And when you do, we put together a white paper called 7 Principles of Long-Term Investing. We'd love to get this into your hand. We think it'll help guide you to be a better investor, to be a wiser investor. And we would like to get that to you. In addition to that, what we find is most of the time when people come into our office for the first time, we have determined by dealing with people that they're taking far too much risk in their portfolio than they feel comfortable with. And one of the main reasons why is because they never knew what kind of risk that they were taking. They assumed that somebody was managing it for them so that they would not take a big downside hit the next time the markets go sell. But when we show them what kind of risks they're taking, a lot of people are not comfortable with that. So we do a risk assessment for you to help guide you to let you know where you stand, the what ifs. And essentially what we're telling you is what do you stand to lose if the markets go south? And so that's the type of risk assessment we do for you. If you'd like to get that white paper, the risk assessment, feel free to give us a call. Our number is 855-231-6010. You can also go to our website at sipwm.com. Click here for this week's radio offer. Complete some information, we'll get back to you that way. But our favorite calls are if you want to talk to one of us, we made a commitment to you when we started coming to you 11 years ago that if you called and asked for Al or Mike, we'd come to the phone and talk to you. If you'd like to talk to one of us, give us a call at that same number at 855-231-6010. And if you decide that you want to talk to one of us and you decide to give us a call, rest assured, we will talk to you as long as you would like to talk. You're not going to be on the clock. We do know that sometimes people call and they feel like it's an inconvenience to us. and they think that we're only going to give you about 20 seconds or so. That is not the case. And so if you have things that are on your heart and you want to talk about them with one of us, and you have questions and you've got concerns, or maybe you just have some things that are bugging you about something you have going on at work with your retirement plan, or maybe another advisor, and you just want to get an opinion, you just want to talk to somebody about it, we relish those calls. We welcome them because it helps sharpen us as well. And you will not be pushed on to somebody else. You'll get Al or Mike. So feel free to just call and ask for Al or Mike. One of us will personally come in the phone and talk to you. Again, our number is 855-231-6010. And we love to take those calls because we greatly appreciate you listening to our show. We know you got our things to do on your weekend, and we're grateful that you choose to listen to us. So as you go on to the rest of your weekend, may God richly bless you. We thank you so much for listening to the show. You've been listening to Money Matters with Al and Mike, and we'll talk to you next week.
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23: SRN News, I'm Barry Rose. A federal appeals court ruling is triggering a new fight over political advertising rates, with both parties pressuring local television stations ahead of the 2026 midterms. Correspondent Ron Taylor reports.
2: The Fourth Circuit overturned an FCC rule allowing political parties and super PACs to receive the same discounted rates as individual candidates. Axios reports Democrats are saying stations could face campaign finance violations if they offer outside groups those discounts. Republican attorneys disagree, calling the Democratic warning legally unsupported and threatening complaints against stations that change their policies. Republicans plan to appeal the ruling, which could determine how far campaign dollars go this fall. Ron Taylor reporting.
23: At least seven people have been reported dead after a ferry over capsized in Cyprus. This is SRN News.
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33: And I'm Monica Ricks in the Bloomberg newsroom. Here are some of the stories we're watching. Ontario Premier Doug Ford's now warning both the U.S. and Canada will suffer if a trade war continues.
34: We're allies. We're best friends. Our trading is so integrated. We need to get a deal that's beneficial for both countries. And you'll see both countries thrive and prosper and grow. That's what we want.
33: Ford on ABC News. But Canada's prime minister has said trade talks likely won't resume till after midterms. Treasury Secretary Scott Bessent vowed an economic onslaught against Iran and its trading partners last week, but so far, countries with ties to Tehran have shrugged off that threat. Analysts say the U.S.'s actions didn't match the hype, and any effective sanctions campaign against China risks sparking retaliation and potentially massive global economic fallout. China buys 90% of Iran's oil. Richmond Fed President Tom Barkin says inflation isn't in the right place, signaling prices remain too elevated despite recent progress.
0: The economy's solid, I think he said that.
1: Yeah.
0: And you can definitely see that in the GDP numbers and the consumer spending numbers. I mean, it's been crazy this year that gas prices went up and consumer spending accelerated. It's been crazy that you have all this uncertainty and artificial intelligence spending has led business investment to, you know, almost double versus this historic thing.
33: You can hear Richmond Fed President Tom Barkin's entire conversation on Bloomberg's Odd Lots podcast. His comments follow Fed Chair Kevin Warsh's tough message on inflation from Jackson Hole. Meantime, jobs will be front and center on Wall Street this week as we get a significant measure of the labor market nearly every trading day this week, covering job openings, layoffs, and culminating with Friday's August employment report. That's forecast to show a modest rebound in job creation from July's surprise decline. We should also get more tech earnings. Here's Bloomberg's Andrew O'Day.
4: Dell, the company best known years ago as a PC maker, is now in the middle of the AI revolution, becoming a quickly growing provider of AI hardware and data center infrastructure. This week, we find out if that growth is still rapid. Dell posts last quarter's results after Wall Street's closing bell Tuesday. Dell rivals Hewlett-Packard Enterprise and NetApp are also on the earnings calendar this week. Both companies compete with Dell in the enterprise IT, server, storage, and AI infrastructure markets. Andrew O'Day, Bloomberg Radio.
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7: Hi, everyone. Welcome to the weekend edition of Bloomberg Business Week. I'm Tim Stenovec. Carol is off this week. This past week, Treasury Secretary Scott Bessent declared a, quote, economic D-Day against Iran. The U.S.-Canada trade fight escalated, and the Kansas City Fed's annual gathering in Jackson Hole put monetary policy front and center yet again. And then, of course, earnings from the world's most valuable company, NVIDIA. The chipmaker announcing guidance expecting revenue to grow as much as 70% in the next fiscal year. For the latest on all that and more, head on over to the Bloomberg Terminal or to Bloomberg.com. Coming up this hour, we're going to examine how the Trump administration is reshaping market fundamentals, why Stanley Druckenmiller is calling Treasury Secretary Scott Bessent's bond buying a mistake, plus how the Trump family is fast-tracking a national bank charter for crypto-related financials. All that to come, but we begin with a rare public rebuke from one of Wall Street's most influential investors. Treasury Secretary Scott Bessent has recently pledged to increase the Treasury's purchases of long-dated bonds.
8: We are going to continue with our regular program of auctions. So you will be hearing from us again at the beginning of next quarter. We haven't bought a single bond yet. The next time we have an operation is September 9th. So we will see on September 9th.
7: However, billionaire investor Stanley Druckenmiller is now warning his former protege against trying to push down long-term yields. In a recent Wall Street Journal opinion column, Druckenmiller argued that policymakers should let the bond market do its job. For more, Nora Melinda and I turn to Eric Schatzker, editorial director for Bloomberg New Economy. He explained the history behind that warning and the risks that Druckenmiller sees in Bessent's bond strategy.
9: First of all, the Journal is the place that Stan Druckenmiller typically goes if he wants to make a public statement. So that part of it is not unusual, but he does not do this very often. So pay attention when he does. And why do we pay attention to Stan Druckenmiller? Because Few people would argue that he is the best investor in modern history. Never a down year when he was running Duquesne Capital Management. He was George Soros' chief investment officer. He hired Scott Bessent in 1991. He sent Scott Bessent to England. It was on the basis of information, partly on the basis of information that Scott Bessent was providing, working for Soros Fund Management in the early 1990s, that Druckenmiller and Soros decided to bet against the British pound. They shorted it and broke the Bank of England. And it is that fundamental truth that governments defending prices against fundamentals always lose that was proven there and which Druckenmiller argues will once again be proven here.
7: So take us to today and, well, actually to last week because...
9: Okay. So, yeah, we do need, for the benefit of many, to review what sparked, right, this disagreement,
7: yes.
9: At the very least.
23: Sure.
9: Or this riposte from Stan Druckenmiller, which, by the way, you cannot not look at as anything but a harsh scolding,
23: mm-hmm.
9: right? The mentor publicly admonishing his protege. And I would also add, for those who haven't read it, go and read it. If you're lucky enough to have a Bloomberg terminal, it's simple. NH space WSJ, put in Druckenmiller as a keyword, it'll come up. You can, of course, read it in the Wall Street Journal. You will look long and hard to find a piece of writing this savage and this devastating. I mean that. So, last week, the Treasury announces that it is going to double the size of its long-term bond buyback program from $2 billion to $4 billion. And then Bessent doubles down effectively and says, well, we might spend more than $4 billion. And Druckenmiller says $4 billion understates the gravity of this mistake. And I have, for my own purposes, broken it down into four component parts. This is how Druckenmiller dismantles the argument behind a long-term bond buyback program. Number one, it's unwarranted. There is no crisis. Yes, yields are rising, but that is the market functioning the way it is supposed to function, right? Pricing in the growing risk of two things. One, inflation or more inflation. We have some already, obviously. And two, the growing possibility of a U.S. government default. This is what the bond market does. This is not March of 2020.
7: Mm-hmm.
23: Mm-hmm.
9: This is not the 2022 crisis in U.K. gilts, right, that cost Liz Truss her job as prime minister. There were, as Druckenmiller points out, no failed auctions, no dealer balance sheet seizure, no forced unwinds. Number two, it's hypocritical. Who was more critical of quantitative easing? Maybe some people, but few more vocal and more aggressively so than Scott Bessent. And Druckenmiller points out that this is effectively a version of QE. And so what you have, what the other thing he hated about QE was that, Bessent that is, he made the case that it was a blurring of the lines between fiscal policy and monetary policy. And here you have the Treasury Department, the Treasury Secretary, usurping the authority of the Fed Chairman. Number three, going back to this idea of fundamentals, it violates one of the cardinal laws of the financial universe, right? Governments will always lose when they try to fight fundamentals. Again, I mentioned that this is exactly what Druckenmiller and George Soros proved when they bet against the Bank of England. And as Druckenmiller says, this is another useful quote to draw from this essay. Once markets believe Treasury is defending a price, every rise in yields becomes a test of official resolve, and the operations must grow to survive the tests. Well, that raises an inevitable question. If it's a fight, effectively, between the policymaker and the market, how much ammunition does the policymaker have? Not enough ammunition to defeat the market.
7: Well, it raises the question, and the journal piece doesn't go into this, but it raises the question about why the Treasury Secretary would do such a thing right now. You describe it essentially as out of character given his past comments, and I think it's fair to say, given his hedge fund history as well, why do something like this?
9: Well, The most obvious answer to that question is that it's becoming awfully expensive for the federal government to issue long-term debt. The federal government needs to finance its deficit and its debt, and doing so means issuing treasury bonds. Well, issuing treasury bonds when your yield is at 470 is a whole lot more expensive, a whole lot more costly to the government and ultimately to the U.S. taxpayer than it was when yields were at 370. We could do the math, but it's the, let me just put it in Druckenmiller's words. The real problem is the fact that the government is running an outsized deficit. In fact, the real, the nominal rate of growth, right, is actually higher than the yield on the 10-year treasury. And he says that that historically is an accommodative circumstance. If anything, the market should be pricing yields higher because it fuels, you know, that financial accommodation or economic accommodation fuels inflation. And the reason this is the most read story on the Bloomberg and the reason that this is transfixing Wall Street is because of the implications. And this is the fourth reason that Druckenmiller cites, or at least my interpretation of his reasons, is that it's hazardous, right? The long-term treasury yield, as Stan says, is the most important price in the world. And furthermore, it is underpinned by central bank independence, the independence that was enshrined in the 1951 Treasury Fed Act. It is the bedrock of global financial markets. And Stan says again in this piece, U.S. policymakers built the wall between debt management and price management for a reason. This intervention, he is specifically referring to the buyback program, this intervention starts dissolving it. So it's not just like we need to think about this in something other than just the short-term dynamics of the bond market.
1: Right.
9: Whether Scott Bessent will or will not win in his effort to bring down long-term yields. There are much bigger questions and much bigger implications at issue.
1: Well, when you think about Bessent and you think about Washington, do you think that Washington is remotely prepared for the economic and the political pain that would come with potentially allowing the bond market to set the
9: price? You know the answer to that question. No, of course, because it probably means cutting spending, right?
7: He makes the point in the piece that neither party does it.
9: Right. Yes, exactly. Both Republicans and Democrats are guilty of this. Everybody has been kicking the can down the road. But now with bond yields where they are, interest payments exceed the amount of defense spending. And defense spending vastly exceeds the amount of discretionary spending. So where can you cut? The only place, arguably, and I'm certainly not advocating for anything one way or the other, but the only place, arguably, to cut, says Druckenmiller, is entitlements, entitlement reform. Nobody wants to undertake entitlement reform because it's so politically perilous. Yet where else do you cut if you need to reduce the deficit and bring and restore fundamentals to a point where people have confidence in yields and aren't, you know, gently or maybe in some cases, not so gently driving them higher.
7: Or, and I'm going to say something crazy, Eric, maybe increase revenues.
9: Well, that's another way of doing it. Of course, it's restoring fiscal balance to the equation.
7: But that
9: There's no doubt here that, and Stan has been consistent on this for years and years and years, that he would prefer that the balance be restored by a spending cut. Once upon a time, you had options. Mm-hmm. Now, effectively, there are no options other than entitlement.
7: I want to make sure people go back and read the cover story for Business Week that you did on the Treasury Secretary a year ago. And reread it if you haven't read it in a year. But given your experience reporting that out, were you surprised to see this move from Treasury last week? And given your understanding of Scott Bessent's investing history, who he worked with.
9: And I'm reluctant to opine because opining sounds like editorializing, and that's the last thing in the world that I'd like to be accused of. That he wanted to be an unconventional Treasury Secretary was to me self-evident. And thus, some of the announcements that he's made and some of the things that he has done are consistent with being an unconventional Treasury Secretary. He was almost in a unique position, coming from his background as a hedge fund manager and becoming a policymaker the way that he did. There's very little precedent for that.
7: Coming up, a look at how President Trump's family is on the verge of having its very own bank. You're listening to the weekend edition of Bloomberg Business Week. This is Bloomberg.
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6: Near the end of the Revolutionary War, George Washington received a letter from one of his own officers. Colonel Louis Nicola suggested that America might be better served by a monarchy, with Washington himself as king. Washington firmly rejected the idea. He had spent years leading Americans in a fight for independence from a monarchy. He would not see that victory end with America creating a king of its own. He understood that the cause of the revolution was greater than any one man. His example reminds us that power can be offered, earned, or taken. But character determines whether we use it for ourselves or remain faithful to something greater.
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10: The people that are opposing the ballroom are people that, in my opinion, are very disloyal to our country, very, very disloyal to our country. And I think we're doing very well. We're way ahead of schedule.
11: And that's important because President Trump is racing to construct the 90,000 square foot ballroom with a 250 person crew working 20 hours a day, 7 days a week, to keep the project ahead of schedule. Speed is essential because Trump is racing against the courts, and so far, he's outrunning them. The project has moved ahead without any input from Congress or the public, and despite two courts ruling that Trump was flouting the law. And Chief Justice John Roberts has given Trump the go-ahead to outrun the Supreme Court as well. He can keep building his ballroom while the justices take more time to consider the issue. This isn't a new scenario for Trump. He's been acting first and then daring the courts to catch up with him since he took office for the second time. Joining me is James Fander, a professor at Northwestern Law.

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9: I'm Barry Ritholtz. You're listening to Masters in Business on Bloomberg Radio. 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He is the founder and chairman of Dimensional Funds Advisors. His new book is out probably by the time you're hearing this. Stay Calm, Learning to Embrace Uncertainty in Investing and Life. So I want to sum up the book in a sentence, and then we're going to really delve into it. Uncertainty isn't something to fear. It's where possibility lives.
10: Ooh.
9: Explain that.
10: Well, that is a good quote. Every now and then, you know, you write something down.
9: By the way, I have a dozen fantastic quotes, and I'm going to try and click through all of them from you.
10: Yeah, no, it's funny because, I mean, you write it, and then you forget you wrote it, and then you go back and look at it and go,
9: hey, that's not bad.
10: That's not bad, yeah. Right. Yeah, no, it's and not only let me tell you talk about a breakthrough that happened to us about 10 years ago when we started, we realized that there are a lot of parallels between investing and your life experiences.
9: Mm-hmm.
10: And a lot of that has to deal with how you deal with uncertainty. You know, as you grow, you learn how to deal with uncertainty. And what you realize is uncertainty is what creates opportunity. So if there were no uncertainty, you know, you wouldn't have had the ability to progress, you know. So it's not about eliminating uncertainty. It's about managing uncertainty. And that's true in life. And the reason I bring that up is because that's also true in investing. If there are no uncertainty in investing, every investment would have the same

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17: Near the end of the Revolutionary War, George Washington received a letter from one of his own officers. Colonel Louis Nicola suggested that America might be better served by a monarchy, with Washington himself as king. Washington firmly rejected the idea. He had spent years leading Americans in a fight for independence from a monarchy. He would not see that victory end with America creating a king of its own. He understood that the cause of the revolution was greater than any one man. His example reminds us that power can be offered, earned, or taken. But character determines whether we use it for ourselves or remain faithful to something greater.
18: One year ago, the nation mourned the loss of one of its biggest advocates, one of its biggest fans, and one of its strongest warriors, Charlie Kirk. And although his life was cut short by senseless violence, his legacy lives on. 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
27: I'm Barry Ritholtz. 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My extra special guest today is David Booth. 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Let's talk a little bit about Dimensional. You guys didn't want to participate in ETFs for a long time because you preferred to offer your products through advisors to investing customers. What was the idea of working through the advisor side of it as opposed to marketing directly to Main Street?
28: In any business,
0: you know, the marketing is a big, you know, component to any business. Now, you have to understand we're starting out of my brownstone in my apartment. It wasn't like we had a big marketing machine, and we didn't know anything about selling to the retail public. We did know institutional investors. And so our first clients were large, typically pension funds, insurance companies, sovereign wealth funds. And that was first 8 years or so. That was who we talked to. One day, Dan Wheeler came along. He was a financial advisor in Sacramento.
27: In California, right. Yeah. I know the name.
0: Yeah. And he said, I'd like to have access to your funds. But at that time, it was kind of unusual for a firm like ours to get big institutions to invest in a mutual fund.
27: So when you guys began working with advisors, it wasn't to design portfolios. The advisor was there essentially to keep the client from abandoning their portfolio and getting in the way of compounding?
0: Yeah, absolutely. We have said that one of our advisors said it right. Said, you know, I don't have clients with investment problems. I've got investments with client problems.
27: And that's so, a great line.
0: The difference is between the two is education. And mm-hmm. we've always sold, as you know, through education, where we invite people in for seminars and stuff. And the book. I mean, that's why we do the book, is to help people better understand how markets work.
27: You guys have done a good job on the education side. I'm kind of curious if that's the reason why you stayed out of ETFs for so long. DFA launched in 1981. In 2020 was your first ETF. And today you are the largest active ETF issuer in the country.
0: Yeah, right.
27: So why leave all that money on the table for 40 years?
0: Well, I don't know. It must have been a pandemic. You know, something different. Anyway, no, it's because early on, our advisors said they didn't need the ETF.
27: Mm-hmm.
0: So the beauty of a regular mutual fund is you go in at net asset value at the end of the day.
27: Sure.
0: That's about as clean as you can come up with. If you buy an ETF, you're buying it in the open market. And for some people, that's a little scary.
27: Whatever the open market cost might be, the offset of the tax advantage has to wildly out in a non-qualified account. ETFs are vastly superior to mutual fund most of the time for that tax reason.
0: Well, to a conventional mutual fund, I agree with you, but you know, we've been able to
27: use a dual class.
0: We've been able to eliminate a lot of the tax advantage of ETFs. We are innovating even more, which is we're taking right now we have mutual funds and ETFs that do the same thing. So two pools of money doing the same thing. SEC has given us approval to merge those two. So it'll just be one pool of assets with two ways of accessing
27: it. Two different wrappers, same pool of money.
0: Same pool of money. So that will eliminate, take away the argument. I mean, you don't have to worry about it anymore.
27: So let's talk a little bit about philanthropy, because I know part of the book discusses legacy, and mm-hmm. you've been very involved philanthropically. A decade ago, you signed the Giving Pledge. And I go back two decades. You made a, right around the time of the financial crisis, a gift in 2008 to the University of Chicago's Business School, which I think was the largest gift ever in the country or to Chicago at that time, $300 million. And now it's the Chicago Booth School of Business. Tell us a little bit about what motivated a gift of that size to that recipient, and what are your thoughts 20 years later?
0: Well, okay, first let me just say, it was kind of funny. The announcement for that was made in November of 2008, like the week after Obama got elected the first time. So there was a big announcement at the school, said, a big announcement's coming tonight, free food, come in. And they thought it had something to do with Obama.
27: He's a Chicago guy.
0: Yeah,
27: right.
0: He's a Chicago guy. So that's when they announced that the school, the name was name change.
27: Well, you feel a sense of obligation to University of Chicago because everything they gave you. Undergraduate and pre-PhD MBA, you were at Kansas, And you, similar number, last year you gave them $300 million to the University of Kansas Athletics Group. Why focus on sports there? What's so significant about the Kansas Athletics? Because, by the way, they were, as a school, they've been doing pretty good athletic-wise.
0: First off, Lawrence, Kansas, where the University of Kansas is my hometown. Mm-hmm. I went to Lawrence High School and then University of Kansas. So, and with all the relatives, it's in my blood. Mm-hmm. And for school, a big state school like that, what's really important is to have a great competitive athletic program. I mean, I know what the arguments, some people go, they're not so sure about that, but
27: it doesn't hurt their marketing, their ability to recruit professors, students.
0: It is.
27: Make the town better. I mean, it just multiplies across everything, regardless of how you feel about, big football in college.
0: Yeah, right. But I happen to love it, and I particularly love college basketball. That's where, and Kansas has always been, really good at basketball, and it's getting better in football. So, and then with NIL, throwing a little dollop of NIL coming down mm-hmm. the pike.
27: Image likeness for, get some money to the students.
0: So it puts, great financial pressure on the schools. And it's difficult for a state school to have a big budget and for athletics when their professors are not, making what they're making. So it's important for private, for alums and whatever, to step up and in order to help them be successful.
27: Let's jump to our favorite questions we ask all of our guests, starting with, tell us about the mentors who helped shape your career, and I have a pretty good idea who they are.
0: Well, no, that's right. Let's just start with the Nobel laureates, Merton Miller, Gene Fama, Myron Scholes, Bob Merton, and Doug Diamond. Kind of a impressive group of characters.
27: That's
0: right,
27: a murderer's
0: there.
27: Row, right?
0: Murderer's
27: there.
0: Row, yeah. Then had Mac McQuown, who really started indexing.
27: And then really was the initial, was he the first check into DFA?
0: No, he was a founder. In fact, more important than giving us, investing in the funds, he helped us raise the money, the risk capital for the firm. I always have to throw in my parents. I mean, they, and it ties into what true wealth is about. They never had much money, but they were wealthy. They'd figured out what life was about.
27: Let's talk about books. In addition to yours, what are some of your favorites? What are you reading currently?
0: Well, I mean, I just finished 1929, Andrew Ross Sorkin's mm-hmm. new book. That's very, very interesting.
27: That is on my nightstand. It's up in a few books in my queue.
0: In the last couple of years, the book I've really liked a lot was Paris 1919 by Margaret Macmillan. And she takes through what became known as the Treaty of Paris. Mm-hmm. When the armistice was signed at the end of World War I, that's just when all kinds of crazy things happened, because the Ottoman Empire had collapsed, the Russian Empire had collapsed, Austro-Hungarian Empire had collapsed. So you had to create new countries all over the place, all through Central Europe and the Middle East. It took about 6 months to develop the Treaty of Paris. The first five or so, they didn't do much. And then all of a sudden, the last month, they just got together and great. I don't know if they could have done much better, but it was pretty chaotic.
27: I think this book offers a lot of interesting advice, but I want to ask you specifically for a recent college grad who is interested in a career in either investing or wealth management or anything along those lines. What sort of advice would you give them about building a career?
0: First is thoughts that probably everybody will tell you. Figure out where do you have some skill, some comparative advantage or competitive advantage. And what do you have? What are you passionate about? So marry those two things, passion and skill, and work really hard. Now, the part that I don't think it's emphasized enough is by the time you get out of school, you develop a set of values, your personal set of values. Pay attention to that. So find something you're passionate about that you have a skill in that, kind of maps into your values. And, pay attention to those values and don't deviate from them.
27: Our final question, what do you know about the world of markets and investing today that might have been useful back in 1981 when you were first launching Dimensional Funds?
0: Well, I think one of the big things there is that I didn't realize how difficult it would be to persuade people about this new way of thinking about investing. I mean, because I'm sitting there, of course, I'm totally wound up with all the University of Chicago stuff. I mean, I'll have all the science, the data, and so forth. I go, once you explain that to people, they'll flock to it. You know, I've been doing this for 55 years. I mean, people don't flock to new ideas just based on new research or new ideas. You have to soak the ground down around them, let them sink into it. It's so I guess if I'd known how hard it was, I don't know if I would have pursued it, but I think we're getting close. So that's what, now I'm in this phase where it's exciting to explain all this stuff to people because they're starting to respond to it.
27: Keep at it. Eventually you'll convince a few people.
0: Good.
27: David, thank you for being so generous with your time. This has been absolutely delightful. We have been speaking with David Booth. He is the founder and chairman of Dimensional Funds and the author of Stay Calm, Learn to Embrace Uncertainty in Investing and Life. I would be remiss if I didn't thank the crack team that helps put this conversation together each week. Alexis Noriega is my video producer. Sean Russo is my researcher. Anna Luke is my podcast producer. I'm Barry Ritholtz. You've been listening to Masters in Business on Bloomberg Radio.
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4: SRN News, I'm Mary Rose. Four states will hold late in the season primaries next month. Correspondent Laura Winters reports.
5: The state of Massachusetts will hold its primary on Tuesday. Then after Labor Day on Tuesday, September 8th, New Hampshire voters head to the polls. Wednesday, September 9th, Rhode Island holds its primary contests. And finally, Delaware will hold its primary on Tuesday, September 15th, ahead of the midterms in November. Laura Winters reporting.
4: President Trump is touting what he calls the biggest oil deal in world history with Venezuela. In a Friday night's Truth Social post, the president it says the U.S. has secured majority U.S. control of more than 65 billion barrels of proven oil reserves in Venezuela at no cost to the American taxpayer. This is SRN News.
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14: Thanks, Doc. This morning we're pleased to have on the show Lieutenant Colonel Mark Novak. Mark graduated from the U.S. Air Force Academy back in 1984 and went on to fly more than just a handful of military aircraft. Mark, welcome to the world of aviation.
16: Well, thank you. Glad to be here.
14: Let's go way back. Where did you grow up?
16: I grew up in Council Bluffs, Iowa, just across the river from Omaha.
14: So you saw a lot of Air Force fighter and bomber activity out of Omaha.
16: Oh, yeah. Even the British were there. When I was in my teenage years, the British had a detachment with Vulcan bombers, so I saw them every summer.
14: You know, that must have been fun as a kid watching that.
16: Oh, it was. I mean, it was an odd plane, and hadn't seen before. So it was neat to learn about that and go to the air show. Often had an air show almost every year, so we'd go to the air show and see the airplanes and that.
14: You know, as a kid, my dad would take us out to Minneapolis-St. Paul International. Back then, it was Will Chamberlain Airport, to watch the planes take off and land. And I always thought that was pretty cool of my dad to do that. But as an adult, I came to realize that it was probably our mother saying, "Would you please get these three boys out of my hair?"
16: Yeah, and going to an Air Force Base air show is always always something easy to do.
14: Was there any particular bomber or jet that stood out as a kid that you went, "Whoa"?
16: Well, after the fact, I mean, if there's one airplane, and I always ask, "What airplane would you want to fly?" It's the XB-70, you know, the Valkyrie. Was just, to me, that was so futuristic there, and when the Air Force was trying to develop it, and if there was one plane, that would be it.
14: Did you fly before you went to the Air Force Academy? You graduated in 1984 from there. Did you fly before that as a civilian?
16: No, I didn't. I lived about a mile away from the Council Bluffs Airport and ride my bike over there, and in those days, an Air Force General Reg Ursler had a P-51, and he flew that on weekends, and then eventually with the Commander of Air Force, and he donated the airplane to the Commander of Air Force and that. T-51 gunfighter. So I would see that at least once a month or hear it, you know, within a mile of my house. And that was a definitely a turning point in my life. But no, I never flew. I told everybody that I'm proof if you give a monkey enough bananas that they can fly. So my first airplane ride ever was the day I went to the academy.
14: No kidding.
16: I went to the Omaha airport. I flew to Denver. That was pretty cool because it was a back in the days when they had their timing a little bit better. We actually landed before we took off because of the time change. It was a 57-minute flight, and I thought that was really neat. And and then flew down to Colorado Springs, and those were the first two flights I had. And then about 3 weeks later in summer camp at the academy, your first 6 weeks you go through initial training, I got a Huey helicopter ride by a Vietnam, so this would have been 1980, a Vietnam helicopter pilot who was now in the Air Force Reserve or Guard, and they were out there giving cadets rides, and that was pretty motivating too.
14: When you were a kid watching these planes taking off and landing in Omaha, did you say to yourself, that's what I'm going to do when I grow up?
16: I was always intrigued by it, and I met an Air Force Academy cadet when I was about 12 at a baseball game or something and talked with him and asked him what he was going to do, and he says, well, you know, if I can graduate and keep my nose clean, they'll send me to pilot training. And I thought that was a pretty cool thing. So from the time I was about 12 or 13, I set up my education, you know, high school classes, science and math, those type of things, so that I could go to the academy. And then if I graduated high school at 18, I 6 weeks later, I was at the Air Force Academy after high school graduation.
14: Did you apply for any of the other military colleges like West Point or Navy or Coast Guard?
16: I did not. I did have a Air Force and a Navy ROTC scholarship because I, same sort of thing, thought I could fly from there. But I lied to the Navy and I told them I had a friend of a friend tell me, you know, if you volunteer for submarines, they'll pretty much take you. So I told the Navy that I'd do submarine duty, and I had I'd been admitted to Notre Dame on a mathematics scholarship. So that's where I was going to go with that. But as soon as the Academy called, it was like, goodbye, Navy. Goodbye, everything else. Because I said I was 100% in to go to the Academy.
14: I was telling you before we started the show this morning that we moved to Colorado Springs right about the time that you were graduating, and we used to take the kids out, our two sons who were elementary school age at that time, to watch the gliders and the Cessnas taking off and landing off the strip at the Air Force Academy. And I asked you about the mountain wave effect, and living in Fort Collins, Colorado, I fly off a grass strip, and we have the mountain wave effect quite often. In fact, I caught up one time in a rotor, which was a whole lot of fun. I said kiddingly, but it was really fun watching the cadets taking off and landing with those. What was that like as a youngster in the Air Force Academy? Flying those planes and learning how to fly a glider.
16: It was very unique. I have a very varied career, and we'll talk about it later. But when I went, when I left the B-1 bomber out of Texas, I went back to the academy as a officer in charge of one of the cadet squadrons, and they assigned me to the motorized glider program. But I had to solo the glider as an Air Force officer, and I had a cadet as a student. So I think it was probably four or five rides, and, you know, I probably had 3,000 or 4,000 hours of flying time then. So it wasn't a big deal, but it was very unique. It was just no power, no throttle, no nothing. You know, they'd tow you up to about 2,500 feet, and you're just by yourself after that. And I tell everybody is that when you're soaring or gliding, if you hear the sound of the wind, you're wasting energy. Soaring and gliding is literally just riding the wave, and, you know, whether it's mountain wave or the lift or whatever. Yeah. So if you're pushing the airplane down and you're hearing the wind whistling by the canopy, you're burning energy. That's energy that you could keep and maintain to keep you in the air longer. So it was a very unique, different from fixed wing powered flight.
14: Did you fly the fixed-wing powered flight as a student at the Air Force Academy?
16: Yeah, they had a pre-pilot training, and program, and you got about 20 hours in a, they called it, at that time was a Cessna 172, a T-41 with a big engine, and it was just to make sure that you could follow the Air Force checklist, do, complete a program, you know, follow a syllabus, those type of things. So I actually did it during the summer, so I got about 21 hours of flying in a three-week period.
0: Wow.
16: It showed that I could do that. And then, so I actually had, so my first time flying was my senior summer at the academy, and then I had to wait probably 14 months before I got back into flying at pilot training down at Vance Air Force Base in Enid, Oklahoma.
14: Did you solo at the academy or after?
16: Yeah, no, I soloed there. You would fly about 20 hours of doing all your different things, and then usually your last flight was a solo flight at the academy in the T-41. So,
14: well, that's cramming, and, that's cramming a lot of flying 21 hours in a very short amount of time. That's the way to do it if you can do it.
16: Yeah, it was. And, yeah, you'd fly two times a day, two or three times a day, and that's how it was in pilot training. You go to pilot training, there were three flying periods, and you might fly all three. You might fly one with a simulator period, you know, and then there were some other duties you'd do. You'd have to go out and do the observation out there at the end of the runway, logging landings for your buddies. But, yeah, pilot training, once you got into Air Force pilot training, it was very intense. It was, like I said, two to three times a day. And, you know, you flew 175 hours in about a 45-week period. So
14: that is truly amazing. Mark, we are going to take a break. Our guest is retired Lieutenant Colonel Mark Novak, extensive flying career in the Air Force, and we'll find out what he has done since retirement. You'll be pretty amazed at that. 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This is The World of Aviation.
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20: Near the end of the Revolutionary War, George Washington received a letter from one of his own officers. Colonel Louis Nicola suggested that America might be better served by a monarchy, with Washington himself as king. Washington firmly rejected the idea. He had spent years leading Americans in a fight for independence from a monarchy. He would not see that victory end with America creating a king of its own. He understood that the cause of the revolution was greater than any one man. His example reminds us that power can be offered, earned, or taken. But character determines whether we use it for ourselves or remain faithful to something greater.
21: 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Town Hall tells the stories the corporate press buries, from President Trump to Capitol Hill, from pivotal elections to your everyday lives. 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
14: You're listening to The World of Aviation. Our guest is retired Lieutenant Colonel Mark Novak, and where we left off, he graduates from the Air Force Academy. Where do you go from there, Mark, for your pilot training at that point?
16: I went to Enid, Oklahoma. At the time, the Air Force had five Air Force training bases, and I went to Enid. It was closest to my home, and I just got married, and so that was a good thing. But spent basically 51 weeks in Enid, Oklahoma, Vance Air Force Base, and progressed through there through T-37s and then T-38s, and had a chance to stay as an instructor, but at that time I was wearing glasses, and there was no way to be a fighter pilot with glasses, and so I was going to stay as an instructor and just be an instructor in the military as the meat grinder down there, and I chose not to do that. I went from there, ended up getting an Air Force Learjet, the Lear 35, called a C-21. And went back to basically Omaha, where I grew up. And my mom lived 4 miles from the base, and I actually lived about 8 miles away. So I can say my mom lived closer to the base than I did. And flew that for 3 years. Flew Learjets all over the country. I still tell people today that was the best job in the Air Force. I was a 24-year-old second lieutenant. You're flying with a 25- or 26-year-old first lieutenant. And the Air Force would literally give you they were brand new at that time. The Air Force had bought 80 Learjets, and they give you a brand new Learjet, a piece of paper telling you where to go, and a government gas card, and ready to come back, bring the plane back when you were done. And the responsibility I had then as a young lieutenant, I think, impacted me for the rest of my career.
14: That is just an incredible story. It truly is. What was it like going from Cessna 172, basically, to the T-37 and the T-38? Were you pinching yourself?
16: I tell everybody, though, the T-41 was a Cessna and the T-37 was a Cessna. So they despite being jets and everything else, the T-37 in Oklahoma in the middle of summer, it was hot and loud and sweaty. I mean, it no air conditioning. It was an unpressurized cockpit. You take it all the way up. So you'd be hot and sweaty. You'd take off. You climb to 25,000 feet. That's as far as you could go without the T-37 was unpressurizing, though we had oxygen mask. And you go up to 25,000 feet, and you do a stall or a spin. And when you'd spin the T-37, you'd lose 6,000 to 8,000 feet. So just, zoof, you'd be right back down in the hot air, and then you climb back up in that. I had nothing to compare it to, really. I thought it was cool. I was in awe. I had a buddy who had 600 hours of Cessna time, and he just ate the program up and was, significantly ahead of everybody else just because he knew how to run radios and knew navigation and that. But for me, every day was something new. And I thought I did okay because I got my first choice of airplanes and my first choice of base, so I came out of the program pretty good. But transition to T-38, wow, that's just a rocket. That's a rocket with wings. When you're taking off out of that thing and you climb right to 30-some thousand feet and you're going 300 or 400 miles an hour or knots, and you're just, it teaches you, in that time frame, I only had probably 100 hours of total time.
14: Wow.
16: And now you're flying something going 300 or 400 knots, and you really have to start to think faster. You have to plan ahead, and, when you're at 30, and the other thing, when you're at 30,000 feet planning your descent, it's not just, I see the airport, so I'm going to pull the power back and land. No, you got to be you're 100 miles or 120 miles out, and if you haven't started to descent, you're behind the power curve because you just can't push your nose over and dive at the airport. You got to step your way down through the air traffic control. You got to do, you have to have a plan. And the T-38 wasn't a problem, but with a lot of airplanes, you have limitations on speed and the descent.

0: Yes. It takes time. The good thing is we start with a class of 60. We end up graduating about 44. So there was some attrition along the way. And, you know, I've always said that life's too short to make every mistake. So learn from your buddy. If your buddy screws up, you try to figure out how he screwed up and how to prevent it for the next time. You know, that I'm not going to let it happen to me. So there was a lot of crosstalk. We had four or five bachelors that had a house out in the country. And, you know, say Friday and Saturday nights were sort of wet your hair down and this and that. But the Sunday afternoon, about 2 o'clock, there was no beer, no nothing. It was back into the books. And you know, the good thing is there's always one guy who was always ahead of you. So you could try to pick his brain and learn, like I said, learn his mistakes so you didn't repeat them in that.
1: Sure. How many hours in your training in Oklahoma did you have by the time you completed that program?
0: 175. And that was a funny story. So I got the award for the first guy to complete. I had 174.6 hours, and you have to have a landing within the last 2 weeks. It has to do with Air Force flight pay. It was actually a flight pay rule, and then you'd go on, and if you didn't fly for so much, you'd lose your flight pay. So as long as you could fly. So anyhow, so I'm done with the program literally 13 days before graduation, and I'm just sitting in the ready room there, and it's like 3 or 4 days later, and all of a sudden, the scheduler comes in. He goes, "Novak, saddle up." I said, "I'm done." He says, "You thought you were done. You're not done." And I go, "What do you mean?" He says, "They added one more hour to the program, and you have to have 175 hours to graduate." And I said, "Okay." And he says, "You need a .4. He says, "I don't care if you take off and you immediately land, or if you take off and fly to California and back." He says, "You're going to take off and you're going to log a .4. So, I took off and went out to the area, did one more loop, one more roll, came back and landed, and went to a full stop and logged my .4 and basically graduated with the absolute minimum time you could have to graduate, which I think was like 175 hours.
1: Now, if this were Hollywood, you would take off from Enid and you would fly to Nebraska and buzz the family homestead.
0: Yeah, you know, Zach. And like I said, but it was one of those things. I was thinking, hey, I don't want to screw this up. And so I could have literally taken off, made a closed pattern, and landed, you know, 4 minutes later and been done and, you know, course complete. But like I said, I sort of took the middle road, just went out and did one more roll and one more loop. So.
1: After your pilot training in Enid, you're back to Nebraska. And were you pinching yourself when you found yourself at the SAC base?
0: No, I didn't. I didn't have that stigma. I thought SAC was cool. You know, of course, the fighter guys, all the guys, fighters win war. And I'm like, no, they don't. And I can tell you a story about that later when I was back at the academy. But no, the great thing is we were assigned to the airlift command. So the planes weren't SAC airplanes, but we supported SAC. And a lot of our missions out of Offutt at that time, they had the emergency airborne command post, and so every general in SAC had to fly in that plane a couple times a year. So about half our mission was flying to SAC bases in the northern tier, picking up their base commander and bringing him back so he could fly on the looking glass and be the general in charge, you know, type of thing. So, but another good thing about being at Offutt was we went all over the country. Usually the Learjet only went about halfway across the country. Well, when you start in Omaha, you can go any direction and only go halfway across. So every day I showed up to fly was a different day. I may go to Washington, D.C. today, and I may go to California next week and Florida or Texas. And so I got to fly literally the entire country. I flew to Canada and picked up an Air Force 2-star and flew him to Florida nonstop. And this is the middle of winter. I thought that was pretty cool to go from Canada in January to Florida in January. That was in a single hop to go from, you know, zero or below and be on the beach at 70 degrees. I thought, you know, that showed me what aviation can do for you. So
1: from there, you go to Dice Air Force Base. Were you flying the B-1 bomber?
0: I did. That was, so, you know, sometimes you're just in the right place at the right time. And I've done that several times in my career. But, So out of the Learjet and the Air Force had 80 Learjets and 80 King Airs, and they were using that to age pilots, bring young pilots up, get them a lot of experience fast, and put them into the big airlift command. Well, at that time, SAC was out of pilots. The SAC usually moved B-52 pilots to the B-1 and KC-135 pilots to the KC.

0: 10. Well, they were the point where they just didn't have enough bodies and they couldn't move all their pieces. So they came to the airlift command and said, hey, we need some of your guys. And after a little bit of a discussion, they said that 10% of the operational support airlift, which is OSA, which is what the name was for the C-21s and the C-12 King Airs, they said 10% of those pilots would go to SAC. So when my choice came up, there was a choice of a B-1, a KC-10, a B-52, a 135, a C-141, 130. You know, so I had a choice of airplanes. And I'm like, oh, B-1, that'd be sort of cool, I think. And there was only one other Learjet guy who had gone, and I got his number and called him, and he goes, this is beyond cool. So I said, well, if I got a chance, and I did that. And, yes, I went from – I was SYNC-SAC's instructor pilot for 9 months, and then I went to went to the B-1 at Dyess in Abilene, Texas, and ended up spending 7 years there. Showed up as a co-pilot because I didn't know how to drop bombs or anything. So I went from being a co-pilot all the way through the program, was a squadron instructor, a wing instructor on the wing staff, and then left Dyess. I was the in the formal training unit. After I pushed some students, and I was actually the instructor to teach generals and colonels how to fly the B-1. So wow. I did that for about 6 months.
1: Mark, we are going to take a break, and I want to pick up with the B-1. You're the first B-1 pilot that I've had on the show, and I've got some questions that I've got to ask.
0: Okay.
1: It sounds remarkable. You're listening to The World of Aviation. Retired Lieutenant Colonel Mark Novak is our guest. 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This is The World of Aviation.
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0: You're listening to The World of Aviation. Retired Lieutenant Colonel Mark Novak is our guest, and we had left off where you're flying the B-1. I've got to ask, what is it like to fly the B-1 bomber?
1: You know, I tell people you don't really fly the B-1, you strap into the B-1. Mm. In fact, the parachute, you don't carry your own parachute. The parachute's already in the seat. It's an AC-2 ejection seat. You have a harness, and when you sit down in the seat, you hook yourself to the airplane, and you literally become part of that airplane. And when you're flying it, I mean, you're way up at the pointy end of that airplane. You don't feel like the plane weighs 200,000 pounds. It holds 200,000 pounds of gas, and you can put 70,000 pounds of bomb.
0: Wow.
1: So, or weapons. So it's a 470,000-pound machine, and like I said, you literally just click yourself into it. But it doesn't feel that. It doesn't feel heavy. It's not a lumbering airplane. It's a very agile. It's a fighter. It's an overgrown fighter. It had a stick. It had afterburners. And because of that, you couldn't pull, you know, 9 Gs or 6 Gs. You know, you're limited to about 3, 3.5 Gs. But it was an amazing piece of technology. Like I said, to this day, it's still being used. And you see they've extended the life on it 2 or 3 times. And, you know, it was supposed to be an interim airplane back when it was designed in the 80s and make it to the early 2000s. And now it's going to fly probably in the middle of 30s, you know. So it's a very useful airplane. It doesn't get, you know, it's sort of a silent, you know, it doesn't get all the brouhaha, the B-2 and this and that. But in the Iraq War, the numbers like 60% of the tonnage dropped was from the B-1.
0: Wow.
1: Because one B-1 can just loiter over Afghanistan for hours, and then the guy on the ground in the army says, hey, I need something. The B-1 goes over there and lets something go.
0: Wow.
1: You know, do that with as a fighter, an F-16, you might need 4 F-16s and 2 tankers and all the support that goes with that. Or you can just station one B-1, and he orbits for 6 hours, doesn't need a tanker, doesn't need anything. He just sits up there and waits for the call to come in.
0: Mark, when you look at the advancement in aircraft and technology over the last 50 years, look into your crystal ball. What's the next 50 years going to bring?
1: Well, that's a great thing, because one of my things I enjoy doing, we do a lot of education with my World War II airplanes, Matt. And I said, if you look at the world in 40-year increments, you ask for 50. But, you know, the Wright brothers was, you know, 1903. Well, by 1943, you had the B-29.
0: Yeah.
1: Like, holy cow.
0: Yeah.
1: You know, well, then 40 years after that is 83. Well, you had the B-1, you had the space shuttle, this and that. Well, we're in that next 40 years. Well, what are we doing now? And I was like, well, we're not doing this. We're catching rockets falling out of the sky. We're controlling drones halfway around the world with, you know, let me say, well beyond line of sight, Matt. And I tell the kids, you can't imagine what's going to happen in 40 years. I mean, like I said, are we going to have a colony on the moon? Probably. You know, and that's an extension of aviation. And there'll be airplanes on the moon. There'll be helicopters. I mean, we already see that on Mars, you know, with the NASA helicopters there that are flying around, you know, taking pictures and that. So, I don't think you can say definitively what it's going to be. But it's, you know, it's going to involve space, because that's the way we're going. But, you know, the technology now, they're talking about, you know, the light supersonic jets, you know, bringing those back and reducing the sonic boom and things like that, which would make, you know, shrinks the world by this, because you can go 2 or 3 times faster. So I just don't think we know what will happen in 40 or 50 years.
0: When you were talking about catching rockets, is it a good idea that that private corporations are getting involved in space exploration?
1: Oh, I think so, because one, it takes the government out of it, the reliance on the government to push everything. And you can see, just, you know, love him or hate him, Elon Musk, you know, his thought process, he's doing things that, you know, like I said, people didn't even think of. And he just says, let's do it. And they find a way to do it. And by reusability, we know that just with the space shuttle, you know, the dollar cost to put something in orbit is significantly lower now, because we're not just blasting it off and dropping it, either letting the rocket burn up in the atmosphere or dropping it in the ocean. We, you know, they can reuse it time and time. I mean, just yesterday they announced that they're going to put in a 10 launch pad. SpaceX is going to put a complex in Louisiana that's going to have 10 launch pads, because they plan to launch a rocket a day in the future.
0: Wow.
1: I mean, you know, they said that. So, I mean, that's where we're going with space, and like I said, and hence aviation follows. So.
0: From Dias and flying the B-1, you go back to the Air Force Academy in 1995. Was that fun to go back where you went to school?
1: It was to go back. In fact, I took over the squadron I graduated from in 1984, 1996, 12 years to the day I graduated. I took over that squadron as the commander officer in charge of the cadet squadron, which was pretty cool, sort of a legacy thing. It was different to be on the other side of the desk and see everything working. I actually went there. I was the executive officer in the training group for a year. There was a colonel there that I knew, and I worked for him for a year, and then I became the officer in charge for 2 years there. I loved being the officer in charge. However, you spend 40% of your time with the top 10% of the cadets because they're the guys that are leading and you're trying to work on leadership. You spend 40% of your time with the bottom 10% because they're always getting in trouble trying to gain the system of that. So what I really hated was, I only had 20% of my time to spend with the middle 80%. Mm. I hope that, I told everybody I was a middle 80%er and I probably could have benefited from more. So I actually would yell at my cadets down the hallway and I says, "Hey, what are you doing?" And they go, "Sir, I'm doing nothing." Then get in my office and let's talk about the real Air Force, or let's talk about what you want to do. And they were 18, 20-year-old kids. They don't know what they want to do. They don't know what's available out there. And we start talking, what do you like? And I had a kid that was a computer prodigy, I guess. This kid, from what I heard, was, he could make anything, work in the computer world. And, I said, "Oh, the sky's your limit. You can go into either designing computer programs for the Air Force, or you can go into the cyber world of, cybersecurity and all this and that." I said, so I actually, and he was, middle of the road kid, but he definitely wasn't going to go be a pilot, and that was fine. The Air Force needed, the Air Force needs lots of people. We're not all this, knuckle-dragger pilot, so.
0: That's amazing. It had to be a good time to go back. From there, you go to Lincoln and become an evaluator pilot for the KC-135. Tell us about that.
1: Well, it's one of the things. I could have gone back to the B-1, and I would have done the same thing that I did before. Would have been in the training unit, would have flown around the flagpole, which, would have been cool. Then there are 1,000 hours of B-1 flying time, which, was an amazing airplane. But looking for something different, ended up getting remarried, and it was good for her, good for me, closer to home, closer to my mom. Like I said, we went back there, and we raised the kids in the Midwest, which was great. And then the 135, I avoided the 135. I could have had the 135 as a lieutenant out of Potran. I could have had the 135 out of the Learjet. I could have done this, and it's just a 135. It's sort of a do-nothing mission. Well, at that time, the 135 was needed everywhere. They needed refueling, and they needed transportation around the world. They put a glass cockpit in it. So I actually got to fly the last of what they called the round dials, and they put the glass cockpit in it. And then they put another, I was there for 9 years in Lincoln, Nebraska, and like I said, became the chief of standby and basically the chief pilot. They put a glass cockpit in it that was the most advanced glass cockpit in the Air Force. Hmm. We had satellite communications. I was the first airplane in our unit to take off from Hawaii going to Okinawa, Japan, and we didn't talk with anybody. It was all done bouncing satellites, commands off of satellites. We flew for 6.5 hours over the ocean not talking with anybody. It was the first flight. We're wondering if they even know where the heck we were. And then all of a sudden, we end up 200 miles off the coast of Okinawa, and it said, we get a message saying, contact the approach control on this frequency. And it's like, holy cow. But yeah, so very, very advanced. And the 135 has extremely long legs. The great thing is it holds 200,000 pounds of fuel. You can pretty much transfer all that fuel to a receiver, or you can burn it all internally. Mm-hmm. And so when you have that much fuel, you can fly. We were flying. I flew one time from Germany to Afghanistan, 3 hours on the ground, and then flew from Afghanistan back to Germany in the same day.
0: Wow.
1: That's the kind of legs that airplane had. We were doing at the height of the Afghan war. They just needed more medevac capability. So we were medevacing soldiers out of Afghanistan back to the hospital in Germany.
0: What an amazing airplane. What a remarkable career that you had in the Air Force. Do you ever pinch yourself going, how the heck did that ever happen?
1: Well, I do. In fact, General Doolittle, Jimmy Doolittle, took the title to my book. Do you know his book? General Doolittle's biography was called "I Could Never Be So Lucky Again," and I feel the same way. I'm a freaking blind pilot that somehow got to fly some amazing airplanes and missions in the Air Force, and then it only morphed itself after that because I had been at the right place at the right time and got to fly some really cool things after that.
0: You retired in 08. Did the idea of becoming a commercial airline pilot ever enter your head?
1: No, not. I mean, of course it did at some time. But my wife, when I remarried, my wife was actually one of my classmates from the academy, and she was an airline pilot. She was still in the military, in the Guard. But, I thought about it, and I was always that guy that said, you know, airline pilots are just glorified bus drivers. Now they're well-paid bus drivers, but I certainly enjoyed flying around and flying somewhere different. It wasn't just for the money. So I looked at a couple different things. We had small kids, so I actually played Mr. Mom for a few years. Had a couple of my own airplanes, and so I was, you know, doing some civilian flying. I was active in the Commemorative Air Force, and then that's what led me into my Warbird flying that I'm doing now.
0: Mark, that's where we're going to take a break, and we'll pick up right where you just left off, the CAF and what you've been flying. I'll give a hint. They're very large. 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Retired Lieutenant Colonel Mark Novak is our guest. 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This is The World of Aviation.
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0: You're listening to the World of Aviation. Our guest is retired Lieutenant Colonel Mark Novak, and where we left off, Mark mentioned the commemorative Air Force, and you were involved with that. Did you have eyes on flying something like Fifi or Doc, the only two flying B-29s in the world?
1: Actually, I didn't. I told you the story about the General Hershman, the P-51. I always thought that would be cool. But, you know, thinking about it, I was never really a single-seat kind of guy. I ended up buying, when I was at Dias, there was a small commander Air Force unit there, and I ended up joining them and flew a couple of their small little liaison airplanes and actually bought an Interstate L-6, just like a J-3 Cub or a Taylor Craft, but built by Interstate. And that was unique. And so I sort of thought, hey, that's sort of a unique airplane. You know, you'd always go places and people couldn't guess what it was. I always thought that was sort of neat. So from there, end up when I went from the Academy to Lincoln, Nebraska, there was a T-6 sitting out in western Nebraska not being used or flown much, and ended up talking with a guy, ended up buying a T-6 in 1997, and I still have that T-6 FNJ and love it, and I got 1,400 hours in it. So, but then after I was in Lincoln, I was flying a couple other airplanes for some friends and that, and then once I retired in 2008, I won't say I was lost, but I was, gosh, what am I going to do now? And I had the kids taking care of it, and my wife suggested I get more active with the CAF and things. So I was actually on their board of directors and did some things at the higher levels there. And then one day, one of the guys there looked at me and goes, you got a lot of experience. We're looking for some B-29 pilots. Would you like to fly in the right seat of the B-29? And I go, well, you bet. So it was probably about 11 or 12, somewhere in there, that I started flying Fifi, and the minimum was 25 hours to upgrade to the left seat, but you never really expect to do that. And I had 28 hours when I moved from the left to the right seat to the left seat in Fifi, but I had a lot of crew experience and a lot of heavy airplane flying, so that sort of helped. And then end up flying Fifi from 2012 until COVID, until 2020, 2021. Things changed. They weren't flying as much then, but Doc came out of flying in 2016. That's when they did the test flights, and it's already had a type rating in that. Doc didn't have any pilots that were, or didn't have anyone that was B-29 rated, so it actually was the Commander of the Air Force guys that actually flew the first six test flights on Doc. So I flew three of the six test flights. And then in 2017, once it started to tour, I became Doc's chief pilot. So flew both of them for about 4 years and concentrated on Doc during the COVID years. And now I've gone back and flown Fifi a little bit too. So I'm pretty unique. I'm one of the few guys that have flown both Doc and Fifi.
0: What's it like flying that the B-29? It's a beautiful airplane.
1: I told everybody it's like driving a pickup truck on a gravel road. It's just a little bit squirrely. The ailerons are 25 feet long. So when you make a left-hand turn, the right aileron comes down to lift the wing. But in reality, what happens is the air hits it, and it sort of drags the right wing back before it lifts it to go. So you sort of get a wallowing effect. So, you'll see a guy flying a pattern out there, and gosh, he's on a 2 mile final. What the heck is he doing? Well, he's trying to get it all lined up with the runway. And it's an 90,000 pound airplane by the time you get it loaded up. So it shoots a big girl, and with a lot of momentum coming down the line. And it's unique because you don't fly, nobody flies anything like that with that big glass nose. And you got an engineer that you have to coordinate with. So, if you ever go out and find a video online where, the pilot's calling out power settings to the flight engineers, because the propellers are 17 feet across. You don't set them exactly the same, the plane's going to fly crooked. So, it's a very unique thing, and I said a very, very cool thing that I get to do.
0: Yeah, I recall seeing a video of Randy Sohn flying Fifi, and I don't recall the era, what age it was, or how old the film was, but I was amazed at how much movement he had to have with the yoke.
1: Oh, yeah, the yoke. yoke completely goes over. It'll yoke will rotate 180 degrees to get full deflection. Ugh. It's not uncommon in a crosswind to come down with the yoke literally at 90 degrees, you know, into the crosswind and that, and come down final and working it. And like I said, and there's no hydraulic assist, no boost, no nothing. I tell everybody, when I pull back on the yoke, I'm pulling 100 feet of cable because the elevator's, you know, 120 feet behind me or something. So I'm pulling all this cable work. Now, it's well-balanced, and, you know, you don't have to be a muscle man to do it. But, you know, when you start thinking about it, same thing with the ailerons, you know, the cable goes back to the through the bomb bay to the wing, and then it makes a 90-degree turn. It goes all the way out there to the aileron. So you're pulling, at that point, you're probably pulling 100 feet of cable, wow, you know, just to make the ailerons work. And it's a, like I said, she's a big girl and a big monster. So,
0: well, you know, the video was amazing because all the movement he had to have ongoing. And I remember thinking to myself, that's exhausting.
1: Well, it's the same thing on the B-52. You watch guys on B-52, they'll actually put a correction in, and then they'll take it out, and then the plane moves. It's not quite that. It's not quite that, but, you know, you got to anticipate a lot. And I told everybody the B-29 is not a very precise thing. It's not an airliner or a jet where you just set it 132 knots and you just motor down final. When we make our final turn, it's a decelerating, descending final turn. We'll be, you know, 1,000 or 1,500 feet above the ground. I have to lose that altitude, and I also have to slow down from like 160 miles an hour to 130 miles an hour. So I tell everybody that's where the pilots in the B-29, you make your money in that two-minute final turn from the perch to putting it on the ground. It's a thinking man's airplane at that point.
0: Once again, the question, do you ever pinch yourself going, how did this happen?
1: Every day. I sit there and you know, I said I could never be so lucky again, like General Doolittle said. But, yeah, it is. And the fact is, that, you know, like I tell you, I say they keep calling me and keep having me come back and do it. And I am blessed because of that. And the number of friends I've made along the way. And, you know, I have some true friends that, like I said, I never would have met these guys, or I get to do the things I get to do. You know, I flew in the Arsenal of Democracy when they put all the World War II airplanes across Washington, D.C. for a celebration. That was amazing. And the opportunities to get to do things like that. Some of the other airplanes I've flown, I've flown the A-26. I flew that for a private owner and did that for 5 or 6 years. And the A-26 is a hot rod. I mean, the B-29 is the queen of the fleet, but well, you settle up with an A-26 and two R-2800s out there, and you know, it's a 300-mile-an-hour airplane, and it just gets up and goes.
0: Wow, that your experience is truly remarkable. I think you mentioned earlier, and it's a question I wanted to ask: is there any airplane that you have not flown that you have on your bucket list of what you would still like to fly?
1: You know, I mean, there probably is. I mean, I think a Tiger Cat would be really cool because it's an A-26 with a half the fuselage. So I just think it would be that much more performance wise. But in reality, I love flying big airplanes. I love flying crews and seeing people. You know, we go out when we fly Doc and Fifi. We're taking 10 or 11 people at a time, and just to see people, just their eyes light up, and they just can't believe that they're riding in the airplane. And like I said, I can't believe I'm sitting in the airplane and getting to drive the airplane. So, you know, not really, and I don't have a bucket list anymore of anything. I literally, the last thing on my bucket list I did this spring, I took a flying trip to New Zealand, and we flew all over New Zealand and that over a 2-week period, and flew in the mountains and flew on the beach and did this and that. I mean, I'm just blessed to be where I'm at right now.
0: Well, I want to ask you and ask you a favor of you. If you, if you're flying Fifi or Doc and you come into Colorado, or Southern Wyoming, could you let me know so my grandson and I can pop up and meet you personally?
1: Certainly will. Like I said, I know Doc this year is doing 20 states and 33 stops, and Fifi does something right. You know, both of them right now are out east. Fifi's working her way back towards Texas, and Doc was in. I left Doc in Indiana yesterday, and we're going to Ohio and Pennsylvania in the next couple weeks over Labor Day weekend, but. Maybe not this year, but certainly next year. We went to Moses Lake Moses Lake, Washington, and Doc earlier this spring.
0: Fantastic. Mark, I can't thank you enough for coming on the show this morning. It's been just a riot talking to you. Very enjoyable. I'm going to put you on hold. We'll talk off air. And you've been listening to The World of Aviation. Our guest, retired Lieutenant Colonel Mark Novak. 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
15: With SRN News, I'm Mary Rose. Iran has launched retaliatory fire at U.S. forces on Sunday after the U.S. military struck Iranian rocket launchers. Fox News is reporting that Iran fired missiles into Jordan but were intercepted with no reported impacts. The exchange followed U.S. strikes on Iran's Larak Island, where American forces observed Iranian units preparing to deploy rockets with mines into the Strait of Hormuz. U.S. forces destroyed two launchers, CENTCOM said. At least 15 people are missing after flash floods swept through a remote section of the Grand Canyon. Flooding near areas with water near a historic lodge at the canyon's base. The National Park Service is looking for information for anyone who might be staying there. 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